0: even when you strip out volatile and expensive items like automobiles and gasoline. So there is that. Also on the rise, item two for us today, business inventories. That is March data, up 0.9% from February. Those are headline numbers, of course, those two, and are decent on a first impression. But as Daniel Ackerman reports to start us off, a closer inspection reveals some consternation among both businesses and consumers.
1: Yes, sales and inventories were up, but Jessica Ramirez of the Consumer Collective says there's something to keep in mind about those numbers.
2: Really, it's prices are high.
1: High and rising fast, according to this week's inflation data. So the jump in the headline numbers is really about stuff getting more expensive and not about more stuff getting sold. Ramirez says, in the face of all that, consumers are making hard choices.
2: Opting out for some items while they're purchasing others and just being extremely edited in the way that they're shopping.
1: She says that could mean a summer road trip instead of a long distance flight. But even the basics are putting a dent in wallets and bank accounts.
2: 59% of consumers say they are dipping into savings to cover their everyday expenses.
1: And that puts a big question mark around how much consumers will be able to keep spending in the months to come. And if retail sales do fall off, the stores don't want to be left holding the bag, so they're not exactly packing their storerooms, says Jason Miller of Michigan State.
3: Retailers have dialed in inventories relative to where their demand is right now.
1: And Miller says that should hold true over the summer.
3: We can expect caution from retailers over the coming months because they're just not sure where that consumer is going to be at.
1: Some wholesalers, on the other hand, are building inventories, says Zach Rogers of Colorado State. That's because inflation isn't going to disappear tomorrow.
4: The cost of fuel keeps going up. And so right now you're betting against, well, if I bring things in faster, maybe I can get them in before the cost of fuel goes up even more than it is already.
1: Rogers says demand for some big ticket items might be soft.
4: If you look at car dealerships, if you look at furniture stores, Whirlpool had that announcement last week that nobody's buying refrigerators anymore.
1: But there are plenty of retail events later this year that wholesalers want to be ready for.
4: Back to school is still going to happen in a couple months. Christmas is still going to happen in December.
1: Rogers says wholesalers might want to buy all that stuff now rather than risk paying more for it later. I'm Daniel Ackerman for Marketplace.
0: Wall Street Today, do with this what you will, as NVIDIA CEO Jensen Huang makes the rounds with President Trump in Beijing. The chip design company's shares have popped 20% in the past 7 trading days. And while, yes, measures of market capitalization can be formulaic and overemphasized, at $235.74 a share at the close today, with 24.5 or so billion shares outstanding, NVIDIA is this close to being worth $6 trillion. Elsewhere in American market capitalism, a couple of record highs. The Dow is back above 50,000. What? Me worry? We'll have the details when we do the numbers.

0: President Trump is in Beijing, as I just said, for talks that can charitably be described as highly anticipated. Since we sadly can't be a fly on the wall for those discussions, we've done the next best thing. We've called Adam Posen. He's the president of the Peterson Institute for International Economics. Adam, welcome back to the program. Great to speak to you again.
1: Always good to be on with you, Kai.
0: Let me get right at it. Who needs this meeting to go well more? The president or President Xi?
1: President Trump needs it more, by far. And you can see that from the body language, the carrying with him, a whole bunch of U.S. corporate CEOs, the sort of plaintive tone. I mean, in the end, the U.S. will survive even if the meeting falls apart, obviously. But going into the meeting, Trump is the petitioner.
0: Last time you and I spoke, there was all kinds of chatter from the White House and from Secretary Bessent at Treasury about decoupling this economic relationship, which, you know, would be challenging given that they're the two biggest economies in the world. But I did notice that last night the president was out on his socials talking about reopening China and getting things back on track, in essence. And that sounds very 1990s engagement-ish to me.
1: Yeah, it does with his particular tone. And it is clearly an about face from the posturing that the U.S. government under Trump, a bit under Biden, and again under the last year of Trump has done. I think it's a good move if done properly with proper regard for national security and dependencies, with some calling out China for misbehaviors. But ultimately, it was pretty destructive. Let me make one more point. My colleague at Peterson, Chad Bown, has pointed out that if you look under the hood, the share of U.S. imports from China has plummeted from 25% to 7%. And there are two important parts of that. First is that huge shift in the amount of imports we get from China has made absolutely no difference in a positive way to U.S. manufacturing, to U.S. And if anything, it's increased inflation. The second thing is that huge shift only leaves you with the stuff we can't substitute for, like rare earths, mm-hmm. like pharmaceutical components. So, you know, recoupling from here only makes sense.
0: You know, I will see your Chad Bown, of whom I am a huge fan, and we're going to have him on when his book drops here in I guess, a couple of weeks, months, whatever it is. But I will see you, Chad, and raise you foreign direct investment. The president talks about wanting to have Chinese factories on American soil, but foreign direct investment from China into the United States is way down as well. So there are some hurdles here, right, to this reopening and reconnecting.
1: Absolutely. And I think, Chai, that the president is right to be emphasizing foreign direct investment. It was foolishness to say they didn't want that. I mean, if the Chinese are going to quote unquote steal technology, which to some degree their officials do, it's done through computer means, through surreptitious means, through active bribing and spying in the U.S. Meanwhile, if we actually get foreign direct investment into the U.S., we actually get some technology transfer from them inherently. Huh. And we win over some of these potential spies. Same thing with getting Chinese students into the U.S. It's a win-win. But you're right on the facts. It's down like 90% since before COVID.
0: So I'm sure you saw the headlines this morning that President Xi had said to President Trump, as they were discussing things, that Xi hopes that we can avoid, the United States and China can avoid the Thucydides trap. Now, I confess I had to go look that one up because it's been a long time since I've studied that stuff. But it's basically the conflict that arises when a rising power like China takes on in every possible way the established power of the United States. So you're not a political scientist, but you've been around the block a couple of times. Frame that for me in the context of the global economy and the competition that exists now between these two powers.
1: Well, what's key about the Thucydides trap, which is, as you say, Kai, it's about having a rising power get into a conflict with an established power, in part because the established power is worried that if they let the rising power continue to rise, they'll lose.
0: Right, right.
1: And there is that sense in some parts of Washington. But in the economic sphere, for all the rhetoric, Chinese ability to inflict threats on the U.S. economically can be pushed back against if, A, we provide more value to the Chinese so they have more dependence on us, more incentive to play along, and B, as long as we're collaborating with the whole world economy to discipline China. And this is not what we've been doing. And I think what President Xi is indicating is not peaceful intentions, not nice and kind words, but I think a realistic view that the world is a worse place if US and China are in economic conflict. And ultimately, that if he thinks time is on his side, he doesn't have to do anything right now. And that's right. The other key point about economics. It's never irreversible the way it might be, say, in a military advantage. There is no end point.
0: Right. Adam Posen. He's the president of the Peterson Institute for International Economics, also a regular contributor to this program where we have questions about international affairs and China and all that stuff. Adam, thanks a lot. I appreciate it.
1: Thank you, Kai.

0: Versant reported quarterly profits today, better than analysts had been guessing, but not great. For those perhaps not up on the corporate machinations of the cable and television sector, Versant is what happened earlier this year when Comcast spun off a bunch of its cable networks. The parent company, Versant is, of CNBC and MS Now and E!, said ad revenues fell 5% thanks to falling ratings. That one-time crown jewel of any media company, traditional television, is taking a backseat to digital, as you know, in no small part because advertising can be targeted a whole lot better. So, enter now agentic AI ad buying. It has been all the rage this week at the upfronts. Those are the annual dog and pony shows where media companies sell their upcoming stuff to ad buyers. Marketplace's Megan McCarty-Carino has that one.
1: The upfronts started back in the 1960s, and the way television networks sell advertising hasn't really changed since then, says Tim Hanlon, a media consultant at the Vertera Group.
2: They bring in talent and stars and sort of wax optimistic about the great shows and content that they have, and you'd be a fool not to buy in bulk our advertising opportunities.
1: This year's upfronts included an actual song and dance routine from NBC Universal featuring Bowen Yang and Matt Rogers. Don't you wanna see some fire, baby? Jennifer Garner's got a brand new show. Then executives close deals with advertisers at cocktail parties and steak dinners.
2: Yeah, vibes, schmoozing, that kind of stuff.
1: Networks typically sell almost all of their inventory for specific programs at specific times up front like this. Get it? Upfronts? Compare that to ads online, which are constantly shuffling and adjusting in real time based on who's looking and what's working. It's called programmatic advertising, says TV analyst Alan Wolk.
3: It's sort of done by an automated system where it says, okay, if these factors are met, bid this much money.
1: NBC, Universal, Warner Brothers, Fox, and other traditional television companies are now trying out this automation, using AI agents to buy and sell ads in a more responsive way, so campaigns could adjust based on what's on screen.
3: Sherwin Williams paint would want to run during Property Brothers because they're painting the walls and boom, here's paint. Hey, did they just score a touchdown? Well, let's, you know, then run the commercial that we did that says, hooray, 49ers, celebrate at Domino's, whatever, you know, whatever it is.
1: Networks are also trying to provide more timely data about whether an ad actually drives business rather than just how many eyeballs see it. But that's harder to do with a TV than a mobile device. I'm Megan McCarty-Carino for Marketplace.

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1: The only thing I spend my money on is my car expenses and my groceries.
0: Living rent-free as a full-time house sitter. But first, sure, why not? Let's do the numbers. Dow Industrial's up 370 points today, 0.75%, finished at 50,063. The NASDAQ added 232 points. That is just shy of 0.9%, 26,635 there. The S&P 500 gained 57 points, 0.75%, 7,501. Versant tuned up 9.9% on the day. Former parent Comcast brightened 0.9%, all by its lonesome. The buy now, pay later, and online banking company Klarna beat Wall Street's expectations for its first quarter. Thank you very much. Strong demand from, oh, look, American consumers. Klarna Group charged up 0.20%. The aforementioned NVIDIA has been cleared to sell its second most powerful AI chip to 10 Chinese firms. That's from Reuters. The chip maker accumulated 4.4% on the day. Bonds down, yield on the 10-year T-note rose 4.48%. 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

0: This is Marketplace. I'm Kai Rizdal. The list of the things the president's war in Iran has disrupted is long. No need to recap here, I do believe. But I will add an item, Europe's internet connection to Asia. Most intercontinental internet traffic travels through undersea fiber optic cables. That has been the case for a good long while. It turns out, though, that a whole lot of Europe's data goes through cables passing through a choke point in the Middle East, which, again, no need, I believe, to recap. Josh Jidza wrote about those cables and what Europeans might be able to do about them in The Verge the other day. Josh, thanks for coming on the program.
1: Thanks for having me.
0: So tell me about Europe's connectivity challenges with Asia going through the Red Sea. Sounds not great.
1: Yeah, so 90% of Europe's internet traffic with Asia goes through the Red Sea, and most of that through a very narrow strait off the coast of Yemen, which is seeing repeated cuts over the last few years, which are a bigger problem because of the conflict there.
0: Sorry, like literally cuts to the cables?
1: Yes, yeah. So in 2024, Houthi rockets hit a cargo ship, which the crew then fled. The cargo ship drifted, and its anchor, which was down, cut three cables, disrupting traffic in the region and then as far away as Vietnam. And then this happened again about a year later, and each time it took several months to negotiate access for a repair vessel to come in and fix the cables.
0: It's obviously not new that that's a volatile part of the world. The Europeans, I imagine, have been working on Plan B, if you will, for a while.
1: Yeah, for a few years now, there have been a couple ideas proposed, the most ambitious of which is to run a cable across the North Pole. Two cables, one through the Northwest Passage and one across the North Pole. The North Pole one is the farthest in the planning stages.
0: My favorite line in this whole piece is this guy who says, the problem is icebergs. I mean, it's a hostile environment, shall we say, up there.
1: Yeah, it's extremely difficult. And what the icebergs do is they drag along the bottom of the ocean and dig up the cables, cut them, crush them, which is an additional problem because it's difficult to go fix them if it is covered in ice.
0: Icebergs aside, this is not a cheap proposition, I imagine, right? Like billions and billions and billions of euros?
1: Yeah, they're saying a little under a billion for the first leg, which would go from Norway to Japan. The full cable, they're saying around 2 billion.
0: Also, and now I know way more than I knew about this whole situation before I read this piece, we don't have any cable-laying icebreakers.
1: No, yeah, there's no ice-capable cable ship. The cable ships, people have actually tried to do this in the Arctic before, and it has run into problems for this reason. But icebreakers are expensive. Cable ships are a niche vehicle, yeah. And so no one has put the two together yet.
0: So what's the plan? Are they just going to keep fixing these things in the Red Sea, or are they actually going to, you know, give the Arctic route a go?
1: So the EU has put some money towards the Arctic route, towards exploring it. They're going to do a route survey this summer. They're doing some other studies to see how it could work, what the best route would be to avoid icebergs, how repair would work, those sorts of things. There's been more and more interest. I think this Red Sea problem has been a known issue for a long time. These cuts plus increased fears about sort of deliberate sabotage of cables has everyone thinking about resiliency and alternate routes.
0: Yeah, concentrates the mind. Josh Jidza, feature writer at The Verge. Josh, thanks a lot. I appreciate your time.
1: Thank you.

0: In the official lexicon, the data point is called existing home sales. Personally, I prefer used home sales, but no matter the name, sales of said homes barely budged in April, below expectations for the start of the spring home buying season. Data courtesy of the National Association of Realtors, by the way. Today's installment of our series Adventures in Housing is about existing in someone else's home.
1: My name is Tara Little. I'm a full-time house sitter and a social media manager, and I live in Darwin, Australia. I became a full-time house sitter when I moved to Darwin. I was living with my sister, and I was struggling to find work, and I was paying my sister about $200 a week in rent, which honestly isn't that bad, but it's not great when you don't have a job. So I started looking into house sitting. I joined some Facebook groups, and that's how I came into it. Generally, I would say my average house sit is probably about 2 weeks. Sometimes it's a couple of days, sometimes it's a few weeks. I've had a house sit that was 4 months long. There's almost always a pet. It's just like feeding, walking them if they're a dog. At the moment, the house that I'm at, the irrigation isn't on, so they've got a very, very big garden, so I'm watering like an entire jungle at the moment. I've been house sitting for over a year now. I'll be really honest, I don't rely on this entirely as my main source of income, because I have a social media job as well. But the only thing I spend my money on is my car expenses and my groceries. As someone who likes to stick to their comfort zone, going into different houses has been great for me to learn how to adjust to different situations. There has been times where I've woken up in the middle of the night and I've remembered the layout of the last house and I've walked into the door. But it's really easy to get so used to not paying rental bills that you just don't want to go back into, you know, a conventional lifestyle, I guess. I live out of 3 suitcases and, you know, it's a lot of, you know, loading up the car, unloading the car. This is what my life looks like. But I'm happy with it. I'm content with it. And if anything, it's taught me not overconsume.
0: Tara Little, down under in Darwin, Australia. That thing I say all the time about how it really is a global economy. This is that, right? Tell us, would you, about your adventure in housing, no matter whose house you are living in. Marketplace.org is where you can do that.

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1: This final note on the way out today, Stephen Miron is officially looking for a job. He sent his letter of resignation from the Federal Reserve to President Trump today, effective as soon as Kevin Warsh is sworn in. Warsh gets a fresh 14-year term on the board. He will serve 4 years at least as chair starting tomorrow. That is Jay Powell's last official day in that job. Miron took his last moment in the Monetary Policy Sun to double down on some of the things he has pushed for during his relatively short tenure. Better measurements of inflation, looser banking regulation, shrinking the Fed's balance sheet, also lower interest rates. Our daily production team includes Livy Burdett, Andy Corbin, Maria Hollenhorst, Sarah Leeson, Sean McHenry, Michaela Saya, and Sophia Terenzio. Will Story is the supervising senior producer, and I'm Kai Rizdal. We will see you tomorrow, everybody.

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0: small medical plane crashed in the Capitan Mountains near Ruidoso. The crash killed all four people on board and sparked a fire in the surrounding forest. Officials say the cause of the crash is unknown. The victims were flight crew and medical personnel. Their names have not yet been made public. The plane, a Beechcraft King Air 90, was on a medical transportation mission and was reported overdue after losing communications and radar contact. The flight departed from Roswell Air Center and was headed to Sierra Blanca Regional Airport, which is about 15 miles northeast of Ruidoso. The plane was operated by TransAero Medevac, a company that has provided medical transport in southeastern New Mexico and West Texas since 1966. A spokesperson for the company confirmed that all four people on board the aircraft were employees of TransAero Medevac. The Associated Press reports the fire caused by the crash had grown to 35 acres by this afternoon amid dry and windy conditions. Lincoln County Manager Jason Burns says county officials are very concerned about the blaze, and local agencies are working with the U.S. Forest Service to contain it. A project to deliver drinking water to rural New Mexicans earned a multi-million dollar boost from the federal government this week. Source New Mexico reports the U.S. Bureau of Reclamation has awarded $77 million to the Eastern New Mexico Water Utility Authority. The agency oversees a years-long project meant to haul water from Ute Reservoir, northeast of Tucumcari, to some 73,000 people in Clovis, Portales, and other nearby communities, including Cannon Air Force Base. Officials with the project say the money will go a long way toward finishing more than 16 miles of pipelines to deliver the water. The state legislature first authorized the project in 2010 as the region's primary water source, the underground Ogallala Aquifer, showed signs of depletion. The project has encountered its share of speed bumps over the years. Last year, officials from Quay County, the village of Logan, and a handful of local landowners sued to stop the pipeline's construction. They argued that the Water Authority inappropriately began construction and the eminent domain process without first securing all of the funding needed for the project. A judge in August granted the Water Authority's motion to dismiss portions of the lawsuit brought by government entities. The case is scheduled to go to trial this summer. In sports, the Albuquerque Isotopes engaged in a slugfest today in Albuquerque, coming out on the losing end to visiting Oklahoma City, 12-10 the final score. Albuquerque has won two of its first three games against the visiting Oklahoma City Comets. Both teams will return to the Diamond tomorrow evening and Saturday evening at 6:30, with the series concluding with a day game at 1:30 on Sunday. 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
1: From the New York Times, I'm Michael Barbaro. This is The Daily. On Wednesday afternoon, after a year of harassing and threatening the chairman of the most powerful financial institution in the country, President Trump finally replaced him. Sort of. Today, Colby Smith on how the president ended one standoff at the Federal Reserve, only to create a new one. It's Thursday, May 14th.
2: The ayes are 54, the nays are 45. The nomination is confirmed. The president will be immediately notified of the Senate's action.
3: The Senate is confirming Kevin Warsh as the next chair of the Federal Reserve. The move puts President Trump's pick in charge of interest rate policy during a time of high prices and economic uncertainty.
4: Colby, we find ourselves in a very curious place. The U.S. Senate confirmed President Trump's

0: choice to replace Jerome Powell as chairman of the Federal Reserve, Powell, whom the president has hated with the heat of a thousand suns. And yet, Powell is refusing to entirely cede the stage, even though he's no longer going to be chairman of the Fed. He's made this very surprising decision to stay on at the Fed, not retire. So talk us through the events that got us to this moment over the past few weeks.
1: So it's a really complicated moment for the Federal Reserve. Jerome Powell's decision to stay on at the Fed breaks with really decades of tradition. Mm-hmm. The last time this happened was in the late 1940s, and that was at the request of the president at the time, Harry Truman. So this is obviously a very different situation. As you said, Trump and Powell, they've been at loggerheads for most of Trump's second term.
2: We have a fool at the Federal Reserve. He's an absolute fool.
1: And this whole decision stemmed from an extraordinary pressure campaign launched by President Trump against Powell and the Fed for Powell's refusal to lower interest rates.
2: Now we have a man that just refuses to lower the Fed rate, just refuses to do it. And he's not a smart person.
3: No, he's something wrong with him.
1: And it really took on a whole life of its own.
4: President Trump's long simmering war against Jay Powell, the Federal Reserve chair, it has officially gone nuclear.
5: The investigation involves Powell's testimony into the cost of building renovations at the Fed.
1: And it culminated in this criminal investigation launched by the Justice Department against Powell and the Fed over these renovations of its headquarters in Washington. And this, in a lot of ways, just ended up backfiring spectacularly against Trump, because the existence of this investigation ended up becoming a big impediment to Trump getting exactly what he's wanted for a long time, which is Powell to leave and for him to be able to put in a new person as Fed chair.
0: Right. And Trump has, by this point, picked this person he wants to be his new Fed chair, Kevin Warsh, whom Trump nominated as this investigation drama is playing out.
1: Exactly.
6: Until the investigation is resolved, I cannot and I will not vote to support anyone on the Federal Reserve in my remaining tenure in the U.S. Senate.
1: And what happened here is that Tom Tillis, a retiring Republican senator from North Carolina, said he would not support any of Trump's Fed nominees until the legal threats into Powell had ended.
0: Mm-hmm.
1: And this was a really potent tool because Tillis had a pivotal vote on the Senate Banking Committee, which oversees the confirmation process for Fed nominees.
0: He literally could block Trump's pick to replace Powell.
1: Exactly.
6: Until the matter is solved, I'm a no.
1: And I think what's important to remember about this is that the grounds of the investigation were so spurious. It was about this renovations project that had gone millions of dollars over budget. But cost overruns, they're not a crime. And I think it was clear from the very get-go that this investigation was really politically charged.
7: This unprecedented action should be seen in the broader context of the administration's threats and ongoing pressure. This is about whether the Fed will be able to continue to set interest rates based on evidence and economic conditions, or whether instead monetary policy will be directed by political pressure or intimidation.
1: And a short while later, we had a federal judge also coming out strongly against the investigation. So the question all along was, when would Trump blink? How long would they continue to pursue an investigation that really had no future, especially when it was jeopardizing this thing that Trump had long wanted?
0: Right. He was kind of choosing revenge over replacement.
1: Absolutely. And there was a time element here. Powell's term was up May 15th, and they were running out of time to get Trump's nominee, Kevin Warsh, into that role.
0: Mm-hmm.
1: And we keep getting signs that they're nowhere close to dropping this investigation.
8: The chairman says, no, no, you're attacking the independence of the Federal Reserve. That's not what we're doing. We're doing our job.
1: U.S. Attorney for the District of Columbia, Jeanine Pirro, who launched this investigation, continues to say she's pursuing this investigation. And it started to impact, I think, how Powell began to speak about what he was going to do at the Fed.
7: I have no intention of leaving the board until the investigation is well and truly over, with transparency and finality. on the question of whether I will then continue to serve as a governor after my term ends and after the investigation is over, I have not made that decision yet.
1: So Powell has one tool of leverage left in his arsenal. His term as chair ends May 15th, but technically he can stay on as a member of the Fed's Board of Governors. This is a 7-person board who makes really important decisions about interest rates and policy and internal staffing decisions at the Fed. So it's an important position. And Powell had been really vague about what he planned to do. And finally, on April 24th, so just a couple weeks before the end of Powell's term, Pirro finally caves and announces that she's dropping the case. And that outcome was sufficient for Tillis to end his blockade against Trump's Fed nominee, Kevin Warsh.
6: I am prepared to move on with the confirmation of Mr. Warsh. I think he's going to be a great Fed chair.
1: But at the end of April, in his last press conference as chair, Powell makes clear he is not convinced whatsoever that the administration's investigation is over.
7: My decisions on these matters will continue to be guided entirely by what I believe is in the best interest of the institution and the people we serve.
1: And because of that, he is using his one tool of leverage. He's going to stay on at the Fed.
7: I had long planned to be retiring. The things that have happened in the last 3 months have, I think, left me no choice but to stay until I see them through at least that long.
1: The bigger reason, he says, is that Trump's ongoing attacks on the institution have imperiled the Fed in a pivotal way.
7: I worry that these attacks are battering the institution and putting at risk the thing that really matters to the public, which is the ability to conduct monetary policy without taking into consideration political factors.
9: And how does staying on the Fed's Board of Governors, but not leading it, in Powell's mind, ensure that the Fed remains independent and can withstand these attacks from the president?
1: So at the most basic level, by staying on, Powell blocks Trump's ability to nominate another person to the Fed's Board of Governors. Mm-hmm. Now, this is important because the more people on the Board of Governors who are willing to do the president's bidding, the more likely it is that the institution becomes an extension of the administration. But with Powell staying on, Trump would no longer be able to add another governor. And so what it effectively did was reduce Trump's influence over the board. And it's really important to underscore that the Board of Governors is really powerful. These policymakers are absolutely pivotal in the direction of interest rates, in the direction of bank regulatory policy, in staffing changes inside the Fed, and also as it relates to the regional bank presidents that sit across the country. Mm-hmm. Powell really believes this is about the institution, and the stakes are simply too high for him to leave. And I think there's going to be this tension right from the get-go. It has all the makings of an incredibly awkward environment where I think people are not really going to understand who is in charge at this crucial moment for the central bank. And I think what adds to the awkwardness here is that the person replacing Powell, Kevin Warsh, is a huge critic of him and everything he's done in his tenure as chair. And he has gone so far as to call for regime change. And the question on everyone's minds is, how far is he going to push it?
10: We'll be right back.
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13: I'm Michael Barbaro. This is The Daily. Colby Smith on how the president ended one standoff at the Federal Reserve only to create a new one.
9: So, Colby, tell us about Kevin Warsh, this incoming Fed chair, and the basis for his critique of Powell and Powell's Fed.
14: So this is a bit of a homecoming for Warsh. He served as a governor at the Fed between 2006 and 2011, and this overlapped with the height of the global financial crisis. And he was pivotal in crafting the Fed's response to that moment. But he ended up leaving in 2011 over a disagreement about how interventionist the Fed had become in financial markets and in the global economy because of its response to the financial crisis.
9: What specifically was his criticism of the Fed's intervention starting after the financial crisis if he himself was highly involved in it?
14: So if you think back to the 2008 crisis, banks weren't lending. You had bank failures. It was a kind of a full stop on the economy. Mm-hmm. So the Fed, they did two things. First, they drove interest rates down to zero, but that wasn't enough to stabilize things. So they did something else highly unusual at the time. They started buying up huge quantities of government bonds and mortgage-backed securities. That increased their portfolio of holdings, otherwise known as the balance sheet. And Warsh, he was on board for this initial response, but from his perspective, the Fed eventually took it too far. Before the 2008 financial crisis, the Fed's balance sheet was less than a trillion. And by the end of the crisis, it was over 4 trillion. And after the pandemic, the balance sheet peaked at close to $9 trillion. It's now somewhere around $6.5 trillion. And for Warsh, the balance sheet, it's really emblematic of everything that has gone wrong at the central bank since he left it.
15: The Fed balance sheet has played a particularly, I think, unhelpful role in
14: his recent Senate confirmation hearing, he makes the case that expanding the balance sheet is actually bad for the U.S. economy. He says it exacerbates inequality. And he also warns that it risks making inflation worse. But his critique, it goes beyond economics.
15: We're going to have to find out a way in which we can take the balance sheet and make it smaller. Because a large balance sheet where the Fed owns more outstanding debt than many parts of the financial markets, that's fiscal policy in disguise.
14: He also thinks that when the Fed does this kind of stimulus, it creeps outside of its congressional mandate. And he says that when the Fed does this, it potentially threatens the Fed's credibility and its independence.
15: Fed needs to get out of the fiscal business, focus on the monetary business, so the Fed can deliver on the remit you gave us.
14: So when Warsh talks about regime change, a big part of what he means by that is redefining how the Fed should operate in the economy and the global financial system. What he's trying to do here is to minimize, I think, how interventionist the Fed really is in a lot of ways.
9: Mm-hmm. Simple question. Is Warsh right?
14: So I think it's a complicated answer, unfortunately, because there were a lot of reasons to explain the high inflation environment that we're in today. So for Warsh, he has in hand a very clear example of how the Fed's overreach has created inflation and caused distortion in financial markets. And he points to the pandemic in 2020. The Fed steps in forcefully. It lowers rates to zero, starts buying unlimited government bonds, and the response eclipsed anything that we saw during the 2008 global financial crisis. Mm. And for Warsh, the problem was is that the Fed kind of continued this extraordinary support for too long. And even some officials at the Fed have kind of come around to this idea that they could have stopped buying bonds earlier. And I think that is because this episode created the worst inflation that we had seen in four decades. And that all happened under Powell's watch. For supporters of Powell, there are other things that you can point to. There was an exorbitant amount of support provided to Americans at a time, and this is perhaps most important, that supply chains were shuttered. So you had all of this demand with constrained supply, and this mismatch created
9: higher prices.
14: And so this became the kind of opening, I think, for critics against Powell and the Fed to say that he had led the institution astray. And it's an argument that has definitely gained traction, but I'm not really sure it carries much weight inside the central bank. They argue that this balance sheet tool was absolutely crucial to getting the financial system functioning again and ensuring the economic recovery in the aftermath of the crisis.
9: But how does Warsh's view of the Fed line up with Trump's determination to cut interest rates?
14: So what's really interesting about Warsh is that his whole history is someone who's been highly skeptical of lower rates. And he's someone who was kind of branded as this inflation hawk. And what that typically resulted in is him pushing back on the need for the Fed to cut interest rates more than anything else. And that's something that he had been consistent on basically up until the point that he started to be considered to become Powell's replacement.
9: And then what happened?
14: He comes up with all these different reasons why interest rates should be lower. And this marked a real flip-flop given his past stance. And it started to raise these questions among people who watched the Fed closely about what was behind this seeming flip-flop from Warsh. People started to ask whether this was politically motivated, and perhaps this was why Trump chose him to be his nominee to replace Powell.
9: Right.
14: And because the economic environment does not call for cuts, him supporting that would look like he was
9: the president's policy lapdog.
14: Exactly. And he spent his entire confirmation hearing basically trying to disabuse lawmakers of the notion that he was going to operate as Trump's sock puppet. This is this big credibility issue that's going to loom large over him.
9: Fascinating. And what do we suspect he will do?
14: I think Warsh has made clear that he is someone who does not like inflation, that I just don't think that we're going to see him depart from that so dramatically. No Fed chair wants to be remembered as a Fed chair who led the economy down a bad path. And that's going to, I think, going to be the thing that continues to kind of moderate how he behaves and what he ends up pursuing. I think that the big question for everyone is just how much runway is Trump going to give his Fed chair pick? Is he going to give him a couple of months to settle in and establish his own credibility and give him the okay to not necessarily vote for lower interest rates? Or is he going to come right out of the gate and attack him for not being able to deliver the thing that he has kind of made clear was the precondition for whoever he was going to give the job to? And I think this is really going to come to a head as early as mid-June, which is the first meeting that Warsh is going to preside over as chair. And we could be in a situation where Warsh is voting alongside Powell to hold rates steady. And that's not going to look like the regime change that he talked about.
9: And that would start to perhaps change Powell's calculation. No? Does that make him perhaps over time question staying on the board?
14: So I think his decision is just bigger than that. This is really fundamentally going to come down to his perception of the threat posed by President Trump on the institution. This is ultimately going to be about whether or not Trump ceases his attacks against the central bank and allows it to do its job, or if he continues them. And if Trump decides to turn on Warsh or continues his attacks on other officials, all that's going to do
9: is reaffirm.
14: Exactly. And it's going to keep motivating Powell to stay on. And at this point, he's made the hard decision already to stay.
9: Well, let me end with a question about Powell and his decision to stay on the board, because it might be a principled decision, but ultimately a political one. Is he making the Fed more political by doing this?
14: I think that's exactly the criticism that Powell is opening himself up to. And he really pushed back on that characterization. But the fact that the administration's actions are influencing his decision to stay or go really has kind of changed the nature of what previously was a very kind of mundane personnel process that occurred at the Fed. And I think that just shows the way in which that politics has infiltrated the central bank because of these attacks from the president.
9: Right. There really isn't any going back from this.
14: Exactly.
9: Colby, thank you very much.
14: Thanks so much for having me.
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0: Star date May 14th. The brightest star of the Southern Cross is like a whole episode of Dancing with the Stars. It consists of perhaps six or more stars. They're all twirling through their own ballroom, linked by the strong hands of gravity. Alpha Crucis is 320 light-years away. To the eye alone, it looks like a single point of light, the 13th brightest star in the night sky. But binoculars or a telescope show two stars. Both of them are at least a dozen times as massive as the Sun, and thousands of times brighter. They're so far apart that it takes about 1,300 years for them to complete a single orbit around each other, a slow turn across the dance floor. But one of those stars is actually two stars on its own. They're so close together that not even the biggest telescopes can see them individually. The second star reveals its presence only to special instruments. But it's also bigger, heavier, and brighter than the Sun. The two stars are dancing to a faster tempo, one turn around each other every 76 days. Those three stars might have three more companions. They're a long way from the first trio, and they're not as impressive. But they appear to share a common motion through the galaxy with the brighter trio. That means the two groups could be gravitationally bound to one another, dancing a waltz that would require 100,000 years to complete one turn across the floor. McDonald Observatory offers workshops, guides, and other resources for teachers. Details at mcdonaldobservatory.org. And for the McDonald Observatory, I'm Billy Henry.
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0: and the meditations of my heart. Be acceptable in thy sight, O Jah, my strength and my...
1: Greetings, I am Kelvin. Welcome to the I Am Music Show. Enough blessings, brothers and sisters. Guidance.
2: I did I ask you, I will high.
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2: Yeah, I will.

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Find something to be grateful about. I know you can find it. Grateful. Agent Sasko.

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1: The artist, Crucial, dub version, Jaja Boy. Let's go.

about halfway through the first hour of the I Music Show. Yes, Calvin here. The World in Dub. And this one, Luciano. Yes, we in this together. Luciano.

Yeah. And now we gotta deal with some issues. It's actually still going on today. Believe it or not, even in Jamaica, and even here in the States, in Africa. Oh yeah.

Bob Marley. Too much mix up. iMusic Show. Calvin.

approaching the end of the first hour of the I Am Music show. I'm Calvin. Hail up, fellow listeners, Brother Abel, Sandy, Jabu, Greg and Cindy. Ladies, Trini, Robbie, yes I, more love, and Brother Aija, blessings, Sister Camaria, happy birthday, continued blessings, yes, love you, Houseman family, Mariah, congratulations, guidance. Yes, and all of our new listeners, first-time listeners, Brother Brian, thank you for keeping me healthy and strong. Kelvin, music, it's a godly thing.

Haunted Drums. Welcome to the second hour of the iMusic Show. I am Calvin, your host tonight. Just sending out blessings and uplifting vibes. Yeah. It's that time, the weather is beautiful. So, we're having a nice time. Enjoy.

Enough Pressure, the classic pressure drop, originally done by Toots, performed now by Taurus Riley.

0: We have just about 15 minutes left here on the I Am Music Show in the second hour. And we're going to close out this set with the Angel Wings rhythm. We're going to mix down various artists off of this rhythm. So enjoy as we close out the second hour here on the I Am Music Show. Having a nice time, right? Yes, indeed, indeed. More blessings, joy. Enjoy this night. Music coming your way. Kevin Mix.
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of the second hour of the iMusic Show. KUNM 89.9 FM, Albuquerque, Santa Fe, New Mexico. I'm Kelvin. iMusic Show in progress. You get a version of this every Thursday night from 7 till 10. We got one more hour to go, so we'll see you in a few. Yes, guidance. Come back. Angel Wings Rhythm. Mix. More music, more music, more music. Love.

Yes. Welcome back. Yeah, we are at the third hour of the I Am Music show. We're going to go till 10 tonight. Plenty of music to play for you. So, enjoy.

Yes. Mix down a few rhythms of the answer rhythm. Mix down some artists, some songs off of that one. This one here. Meta and the Cornerstones. Tupacit. Yeah. Real nice. Real nice. Music, Kelvin.

Ah, yes. You might want to go back into the KUNM files and play this rhythm again. This one is the immigration rhythm. We're mixing it down, taking this out into the 10 o'clock hour. Kelvin, mix. Yeah, go back into the KUNM files and check this one out. As a matter of fact, check the whole show out again.

here coming down to that 10 o'clock hour. Thank you so much for joining in the session this evening. As always, there's

KUNM is entering safe harbor hours. From 10 p.m. to 6 a.m., we may broadcast material that could be considered offensive by some members of our audience. Listener discretion is advised.

Hello, and welcome to another episode of a very, very large array, or the very, very large array, formerly known as Fresh. My name is Spencer. I'm the host of this show once a month, every second Thursday. I'm so glad to be here and confirm a newly anointed name to a show beloved by many, myself included. This show makes a gesture, a flourish, a nod towards New Mexican culture and the history of science and the exploration of the cosmos via interstellar waves. You might want to correct me, fact check me if that's an accurate riff off the cuff. Nonetheless, like radars, like waves penetrating space, we too go far distances, also using waves. It's a layered metaphor. But on this show in particular, into the world of electronic music, which truly is far out and transcendent. So thank you for sticking with me and with the other hosts of this wonderful show. I've got a good selection of tracks ready to play for the listening ears out there. So thank you for tuning in. We're going to start with La Casa by House Char. And as is my typical style, I like to start out with music that kind of honors the show before us. I Am Music, but there is a lot of love in that show, so not entirely inappropriate to and not an inappropriate misnomer at all, I don't think, but I Am Music. Anyways, we're gonna listen to La Casa by House Char. Thank you so much, and enjoy the track selected.

0: You are listening to 89.9 FM. KUNM is the station. My name is Spencer, and you're listening to The Very, Very Large Array. You heard La Casa at the start of that series of tracks, which then led us into Where Do I Begin? Alt Mix from the 15th of June, 1996, that was recorded. It just so happens to be included in the version title, so that's pretty neat. Kind of down-tempo, like dub, electronic dub music with those nice, pensive female vocals. And then Willow Way, early morning mix, leading us to Slinging Match. Oh, I'm sorry. Let me go back. Where Do I Begin? That track was by the Chemical Brothers. The track Willow Way, early morning mix, was by Ishq, I-S-H-Q. Then Slinging Match, that was by Yanis Kyriakides and Andy Moore. Then lastly, Behind My Camel by The Police. Yes. When was the last time you heard that? Or maybe you've never heard it before, in which case, lucky you. All right, next we're going to move into some older electronic music, some things that flirt with disco or are outright disco, and then some experimental sounds, including some Japanese New Age. So let's start with Space Shuttle by Schaltkreis Weissermann. Enjoy.
1: 5, 4, we've gone for main engine start. We have...

Roger, Columbia on the ninth drive. You're off a little bit, so it's probably be slightly high and safe. 1 minute 45 seconds coming up on go, go, go. Columbia, you're negative speed.

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And for our online listeners, that would be KUNM.org. Thank you for tuning in. You heard a few or several electronic tracks from past decades, starting with Space Shuttle by Schaltkreis Wassermann. Then the Italo Disco track by Savage, Only You. Then the third track was Living in Harmony by Victor Bach. No relation. Well, I actually don't know that. Could be related, who knows? Then Blues Part 3 by Fortran 5. And that last track you heard was Yamome Dayori by Hiroshi Yoshimura. Yes, some Japanese ambient music, maybe even New Age from the 80s. Okay, now we're going to move into tracks that, or at least the first few tracks that are quite energetic. So maybe you're looking for some pep, then don't navigate away from these sounds. No, you don't. All right, we are going to start with Inside by The Other Two, starting out with some trance. All right. Let ya.

موسيقى تنغادر.

I'll see you on the other side of the room.

Hello. Thank you for listening to these musical selections featured on the very, very large array, formerly known as Fresh, KUNM's show devoted to electronic music across the spectrum, maybe even outside of the spectrum, dare I say. You heard at the beginning of those electronic tracks Inside by The Other Two. That started us off. Some high energy trance leading us into non-stop electronic music. And that, if you really know your German electronic music from way back when, was also by Schaltkreis Wassermann. I played a track of his in the segment prior. This was a remix by Danielle Baldelli and Marco Dionioghi Athos mix. They are both contemporary, or they're still, I think, Danielle Baldelli. He goes back many decades and has one of those arcs where he's still, I mean, relevant is harsh, but is still actively engaged in the scene that he is credited as kind of being a forefather to, or foreactor, in terms of far out Italian dance tracks and kind of pioneering that cosmic disco sound that we know and love. Anyways, that's quite a tangent. Artifacts by Molecule was the third track there, so we inched into techno, clubby sounds, leading into Eye Contact by The Other People Place. Then Metamorphosis by Glass Angel. Some early breaks there. Love that track. And then also similarly impressive is the next track, A Present Eventuality by Silver Lining. Yeah, pretty cool. Also, Deep Fall, Old School House, just locked in deep house, in like kind of intellectual, or at the very least, soulful, kind of expressionistic house music. We love it. We need it more now than ever. Honor those who came before you in the scene. And then Assassins by Professor Genius. Finish that out with that kind of dark wave track, ambient track. Now we'll move into stuff, electronic music stuff. And yeah, this is going to go towards ambient. We're not there yet, although we are, more than halfway through the show? Approaching halfway? Who really knows? You could be on a different time zone for all I know. That's how radio goes. It could already be in the past, as far as I'm concerned. We are going to start with Help Me by Dead Fader next, some IDM, and just see where we go from there. Stay with us. Thanks for your support. 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

You are listening to the Very, Very Large Array on KUNM Public Radio, 89.9 FM. Thank you for being here. My name is Spencer. It's my honor to host this show, formerly known as Fresh. Let's talk about the tracks you just heard. We started with Help Me by Dead Fader. It's my IDM. Then moved into Cassiopeia by Doris Berg. What I would call some melodic techno. Then Outer Fields came next by Wave Shaper. Yeah, just some very large room synthwave, I'd say. I just love the drama, the expansion, the sounds of expansion that synthwave conjures up. With a retro feel, of course, but nonetheless, it kind of reaches something or accomplishes something entirely new. Then we have Reflections by Rias. Then North Druid Hills to Atlanta by the KLF, also known as the Justified Ancients of Mew Mew. Then that second to last track, simply called B2, referring, of course, to the side of a record, vinyl record, that was, in parentheses, dub. That track is by Ancient Astronaut. That was a tribal house track. I don't know about you. It kind of got me into a trancey state. And then we had Untitled, lastly there, that last track, by Rod Modell. Or Modell. Probably Modell. M-O-D-E-L-L. And with that, we are facing the final segment of this show, which I reserve for ambient as a wind down for myself and the listeners, of which I am grateful for your presence. It is felt. We're going to start with Ballad 5 by Tess Roby. That's an Italians Do It Better artist, and I'm referring to a label there. Italians Do It Better. Great label. The fine folks that propped up Chromatics, just a shout out for that act. All right, so Ballad 5 will lead us into some vocal stuff, which is nice. So it won't all be purely instrumental ambient. It will be kind of dreamy stuff as well. And let's proceed. Ballad 5. Take it away, Tess Roby.

You are listening to the very, very large array, a show devoted to electronic music from all corners of the earth and the entire blanket of sky above. My name is Spencer. This is 89.9 FM, KUNM, public radio at its finest. I'm so grateful to be here. You listened to several tracks. The first one titled Ballad 5 by Tess Robey. Then Treasure Erasure by Manth Rabane and Osk Harp. Third track was Birch, Betula SP Dot by the Silver Funds with a Z. And then lastly, Spring 27 followed by Daniel Avery. Well, I'll be back the second Thursday of June, which will be the 11th, Thursday the 11th. I will be playing then. Until then, this has been the Very, Very Large Array, formerly known as Fresh. Thank you for tuning into KUNM. I hope you have a wonderful next 24 hours. Talk to you later.

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Do you know what you've got? You've got a perfect woman. She treats you right, keeps you satisfied. It's AutoNation.

London-born Jessie Ware made such an impression with her debut album Devotion all the way back in 2012 that it reached number 5 on the UK Albums Chart. And since then, she's earned 7 Brit Award nominations and 2 Mercury Prize nominations. From Jessie's newest album, Super Bloom, it's Automatic, getting us into this hour automatically on the mainstream. Scan on now, Brett, maybe Nick Yasso, Nonko here in the mainstream studio. And as I do 7 days a week, 3 hours a day, I love bringing you this newly reimagined mainstream music scene that puts indigenous representation front and center. Speaking of which, one of our new tunes for the hour comes to us from Asanabi, so stick around for one from him. A block of dub and reggae in this first set, including Revelation with Black Mark Dub, the one and only Stephen Marley and his take on a Beatles classic, but not before getting our first new tune into the rotation. Released April 17th on Ineffable Records, Turn It Up with Protégés, In Your Corner, a part of their The Art of Acceptance on the mainstream.

Revelation, Wise Owl, and Black Market Dub, and even by extension, Nine Inch Nails as well. Found on the Nine Inch Reggae album, It's Every Day is Exactly the Same, bringing that first block to an end. I love the dub mixes from them, and you can find more of their work on Bandcamp. But anyway, we also heard Stephen Marley's take on the Beatles' Don't Let Me Down, found on Marley's Old Soul. And it was Protégé's latest single, In Your Corner, from The Art of Acceptance, that we got into the rotation for the first time. If you're just now getting here, you've missed a little bit, so as always, get caught back up at mainstreamradio.net. There's a lot of fun happening there, and I'm always adding features to the website, including some of the collaborations with community organizations, both within Seneca Nation territories and beyond. I love audio, and that includes, of course, radio, so you can find information on some of the fun ways that the Full Moon Radio is being utilized. And if it sparks any ideas, you're always welcome to use the chat feature on the website to reach out to me. And if you're a professional singer-songwriter, well, there are details on the website as to how you can do that as well. I've said enough, so as we get back into our listening, in this block is AB Soda, later on the Buffalo Weavers, and one from Jack White. Right now, though, it's St. Paul and the Broken Bones. They are a band that have a ton of lore behind them, and some of their best stories people still don't know about. Now, this band was actually supposed to be Paul Janeway and Jesse Phillips' last hurrah. They were going to make one final project before quitting music, but sometimes you don't quit music, and the music certainly never quits you. So they clicked, it became a public thing, and here we are a few years later with Sushi and Coca-Cola, a great track from the band's self-titled on the mainstream.

Yeah.

at the halfway point of this hour's listening, a shout out to friends of the show who are dialed into K219BA, a part of the KCAW family, dialed into the FM on 91.7 in and around Pelican, Alaska. And if you have to step away from listening on your favorite local airwaves, fret not, fear not, I've got you covered, as do other resources. 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And to have the mainstream carried, reach out to Nola Daves Moses, the distribution director at Native Voice One. You can do that at nola@nv1.org. The Toronto-based Hiroki Tanaka before this set is through. I'll join you again after a track from the Fearless Flyers, a pretty quick tune to help wind things down on a somewhat energetic note. This is another peek of the LA-based Mike Green's latest album, Hang the Moon, Part 1. This album is being described as being steeped in weariness and uplift, and there are some pretty heavy topics being discussed throughout it. I do have some pretty exciting news. Him and his partner Whitney Tai, who is also featured on the mainstream, are embarking on a 2026 tour with stops in New Orleans and perhaps even a city near you. So some really exciting things happening with some great people. It's Coyote getting us back into this block on the mainstream.

Fearless Flyers and Flyers Crusade on the mainstream. We also heard Jack White's G.O.D. and the Broken Ribs. I'm not sure if you caught the Saturday Night Live episode where it was Jack White and Jack Black, both as the host and the musical guest. Well, he debuted this song live there that weekend, and in fact, I think the single itself was released only the day before. It's another great offering from one of my favorite singer-songwriters. Earlier was Hiroki Tanaka's Chosen from the Toronto-based Isan album, and it was Mike Green's Coyote from Hang the Moon, Part 1. Stay in touch. Let's do this again. Bring your ears, bring your friends. I'll bring the tunes, and together we're going to make some radio magic happen. As always, check those listings for the many times and ways you can join me on the AM/FM frequencies. Before the block is officially up, one from legendary blues band Pappy Johns. Right now, this is the winner of the Alternative Album of the Year at the 2026 Junos. And of course, unless you're here for the first time, you already know that it's Ace and Abby. I talk about this win quite a bit. He put out his Timelines acoustic EP on April 10th. This collection includes reimagined acoustic versions of his songs Edge of the Earth, Here and Now, and even this one, Dreamcatcher, a great track to leave you with as we part ways for your consideration and approval on the mainstream.

lies. I overheard the trees talking to themselves. 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In which hand do you hold the wind? It passes straight through me, I don't hold anything.

watch the pines grow into the wind. 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Call the sugar up from the roots. What happens to the light when you

The UNI is a high-concept hip-hop duo based out of Las Vegas that consists of indigenous MC Artsin and Filipina-Cuban American MC She Rose. Together, they created a sci-fi infused album that is spiritually charged as well. That's the New Day single, kicking off this hour together on the mainstream. I'm Brett Mabee, your host through these sonic explorations, and as always, I'm thankful you're well, and I'm hoping there are good minds everywhere across our beautiful Mother Earth today. We need all the good vibes we can get, and music is a great way to achieve some of those ends. Tracks from Tash Sultana before this block is through, and later on, Ringo. In addition to Mohawk and Inuit singer-songwriter Beatrice Deer, the latest from Beth Orton, one of two songs that we're getting into the rotation, and speaking of which, this one comes from Lolo Zuai, featuring Laos and the Yakuza, released April 24th. You're invited to turn it up with Lemon Squeeze today on the mainstream. For your consideration and approval, enjoy.

Jaylee Wolf's Shadow Song. And earlier in the set was Tash Altana's James Dean from Sugar. And it was Lolo Zwei's Lemon Squeeze, featuring Laos and the Yakuza, a great track from Reverie, today on The Mainstream. If you're just now joining, I'm Brett Mabee, and as always, you're welcome to stick around for the whole time. But as I understand that you only might be in and out for a second, you're always welcome to check things out digitally on sites like mainstreamradio.net. It is the newly redefined mainstream site that has information about the Full Moon Radio, Guy Notes, some of my other collaborations, even some of my own personal projects, my musical projects that I'm finally able to kind of get back into. That was always my first love and passion, and I think that might be one of the subconscious reasons that you're drawn to the mainstream the way that you are, because I do approach this show from a musician first standpoint, which, you know, might be a breath of fresh air sometimes, at least in the broadcasting world, much to the chagrin of my old programmer. But don't tell him I said that. Anyway, we'll get into that another time. Right now, as I look ahead into the remainder of the hour, music from the McCreary sisters, Epifera, the latest from Beth Orton that we'll be introducing into the rotation, and before this block is up, Lucas Nelson and the Promise of the Real, but not before the Dominican-born American musician George William Lewis Jr., not to be confused with Sr., who records as Twin Shadow. From the Georgie album, enjoy Headless Hero. Let me know what you think about it. I'll be back in just a few on The Mainstream.

As we get ready to get back into this hour of listening, a shout out to friends who are dialed into 88.3 FM on KVRK in and around Chicoloon, Alaska. 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There are shows like The Children's Hour, Blues After Hours for the Blues Aficionados, that's hosted by the one and only Bob Brown. A show that I had the great good fortune of lending some production assistance to early in the launch of the show. Check all the great things out at nv1.org. Trixie Mattel with an original that she teamed up with Shaky Graves for. In this block is the McCrary sisters Beatrice Dear, and this one from the four-member electronic jazz experimental group based out of L.A., Apifera. Each established artist in their own right, and they're active in the jazz and beat scene, and right now, it's the Curious Wild from Keep the Outside Open on the Mainstream.

Voices on the Water from the McCrary Sisters, Can't Steal My Fire, the songs of David Olney on the mainstream. We also heard the latest from Beatrice Deer's Inuit Legend album. That was one of the ancient legends with the bear. And it was Apifera's The Curious Wild from their album Keep the Outside Open that helped to ring in the second half. As always, I can't wait to do this again. Check your listings for the next time you can dial into the mainstream with Brett, maybe. And if you just can't wait, NV1.org's got you covered, as does MainstreamRadio.net and Live365.com. We have time for one final block. We'll be hearing from my citizen Potawatomi friend Alexa Dawson and her group, Halion. If I remember correctly, I do believe the group is actually getting ready to put out some more new music in 2026, so be on the lookout for that. Trixie Mattel also before the hour is up, but right now it is this one from Beth Orton's The Ground Above. Released as a single on April 20th, Waiting is an excellent sneak peek of a promising record. For your consideration and approval, enjoy this track and keep on keeping on with the mainstream.

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1: Are you looking for a political show that gets you out of your comfort zone? On Left, Right, and Center, we talk about the biggest issues of the day without a screaming match breaking out, and we get you out of your political bubble. I'm David Greene. 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

0: like human rights, and to promote pro-Beijing politicians while thwarting those who support what it considers dissident ideas that could make their way back to China. He says it's called a whole-of-society approach.
1: Unlike Western intelligence agencies, which focus on other intelligence organizations or militaries that they're trying to spy against, China does it at a societal level, which means that they're recruiting mayors and congressmen with the hope that they'll rise into greater positions longer term.
0: Once they're in place, he says, the idea is that these leaders could carry out a range of operations. Prosecutors say it was Sun, who also served as Wang's campaign advisor, who brought Wang to the Chinese government's attention. He described her as, quote, a rising star. Sun is now serving a four-year sentence after pleading guilty to a similar charge. The Chinese embassy did not respond to NPR's request for comment on Wang's case and on broader allegations of espionage. As for the turmoil that's roiled City Hall, Deputy City Manager Justine Bruno says that city officials looked into Wang's conduct back in December 2024.
2: At that time, we conducted our own internal review just to ensure that there was no interference, there was no involvement with city staff or city finances or city decision making, and so we were able to clear that at that time.
0: A hearing has not yet been scheduled for Wang to formally enter a guilty plea, but she has apologized through her lawyers, saying she's sorry for the mistakes she made before she was elected. Vanessa Romo, NPR News.
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4: Giving you your daily dose of the news, touching on what's happening in our nation, the world, and your very own backyard. Right here on 89.9 KUNM, I'm Bryce Dix. 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It's 6:42. Still ahead coming up at about 10 minutes this hour. Liquefied natural gas exports are expected to grow about 30% in the U.S. in the next year and a half. That growth is driven mostly by new and expanding projects along the Gulf Coast and the war in Iran. So what does it mean for the global energy market? Hear more at 6:51 on the Marketplace Morning Report. Don't go anywhere.
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4: You might know this, but we're experiencing a warm weather pattern as we look to step into the much-awaited weekend. Highs look like they'll find the upper 70s in the north and the 80s from Santa Fe all the way down to Socorro, who might see the low 90s at their peak. Dry too, with storms possible in the far eastern plains, where officials are keeping an eye out for wildfire there. That doesn't mean the rest of the state isn't dry, so be careful with any sparks, especially in the central parts of our state. It's currently 59 degrees in Albuquerque and 54 in Santa Fe.
6: Raquel Montoya Lewis has a unique vantage point on how justice is administered in America. She is the first Native American to serve on the Supreme Court in Washington State and only the second in the country. She shares her personal history and how it led to her trailblazing legal career as our Native in the Spotlight. That's on the next Native America Calling.
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4: And live from the University of New Mexico, this is KUNM. I'm Bryce Dix. Novelist Carl Hiaasen was born and raised in Florida, where he still lives. From an early age, the overdevelopment of his state stirred anger and sadness in him, which helped fuel his opinion columns for the Miami Herald. Since 1986, he has also funneled that anger into savagely funny novels lampooning politicians, developers, and the general absurdity of his state. Hiaasen will be at the Santa Fe International Literary Festival this weekend, and he spoke to KUNM's Megan Kamrick about how Florida provides fodder for his fiction.
8: It's also, for a native Floridian, psychotherapeutic to do it. I mean, to be able to write that way, I mean, good satire comes from a place of anger.

0: humor is a pretty good way to at least strike back and feel good about it. It doesn't mean it changes anything, but it strikes a note with readers, I think. Corruption is pretty much a ubiquitous condition of politics, no matter where you live.
1: Your characters are quite incredible. I mean, a governor who realizes he can't break corruption in the state and becomes a swamp dweller, hapless journalists who become decent private investigators, inept politicians, strippers who take down corrupt politicians. How closely do you model these unreal people?
0: I wouldn't say model individually, but I will say, for instance, Striptease, which was a book I wrote a long time ago, and it became a movie that Demi Moore was in, Burt Reynolds was in it, but it was in 1976. I had just gotten back to town and working when they had a raid at a gentleman's club out by the airport, Fort Lauderdale Airport, and they arrested my congressman. His name was J. Herbert Burke, and he was in there all the time. He got ratted out, I think, by the dancers because they said he was a terrible tipper. If he had just tipped them better, I think he would have escaped this. But in any case, it was a big scandal. He was inebriated, as he often was. And the sheriff that conducted the raid ran for Herb's seat at the next congressional election and beat him, all on the basis of raiding this strip joint.
1: Your newest book, Fever Beach, this time there's a white supremacist in the mix, one who is even too stupid for the Proud Boys. How is the current moment delivering fodder for your novels?
0: First of all, the Proud Boys were founded in Florida, of course.
1: Of course.
0: And no state contributed more participants in the January 6th riot than Florida did. One morning I got up and I went out to get the newspaper or something, and there's a thing in my driveway. It's like a Ziploc bag. It's sealed up, been weighted down with beach sand or pebbles or something. And I open it up. Inside is this horrible anti-Semitic screed. And I look up and down my street. Every single house had it. But all I could think about, I mean, aside from the revulsion, was what went into this and who would do it. Because it would be a two-man operation. Somebody would have to hold the bag open. And then the other moron would have to be putting the pebbles in and then the thing. And then they would drive around and one guy's driving. One guy's throwing it out the window. So you have to have at least two imbeciles involved in this. I just try to get in their heads and think, what is their day like? Who calls up the other guy and say, you know what would be a great idea today? I'll go to the store and get some baggies and you print up some of this horrible stuff and we'll drive around one Sunday morning throwing it on people's lawns and we'll change the world. Yeah. Imagine how much energy went into such a petty, hateful thing. And I wanted him to be starting his own white supremacist group, because you're right, in the novel, the main guy has been kicked out of the Proud Boys. He was up at the January 6th thing, and he defiled the wrong statue in the Capitol. He defiled the statue of a Confederate. He got it mixed up with Ulysses Grant. They both had a beard, but he was 86 from the Proud Boys, so he's starting his own group.
1: Before I let you go, may I ask about your brother, Rob?
0: Yeah, sometimes I do better than others talking about it.
1: That's understandable. He was a journalist killed along with his colleagues in 2018 at the Capitol Gazette in Annapolis. You said he died doing what he loved. Have you found it more difficult to keep doing what you love since his death?
0: No, because I think he would have been pissed off if I had stopped. It was the first time I didn't really write anything, and it lasted a couple months, I think. You know, you're paralyzed with grief at first, and then, you know, you have to work through it. And I wanted to work through it for myself as well as for his family. And I think he would have been giving me a really tough time if he had thought I would just, that was the end of it and I would quit. So I ended up doing a column about him. And, you know, that was probably one of the hardest things ever. You know, there isn't a day that goes by, obviously, that I don't think about him and what happened. What you learn is, sadly, as you join this huge and growing community of families of victims of mass shootings, and the ripple effect of one person getting killed, much less multiple people, and the community keeps growing, and we're probably never going to do anything about it.
1: Well, I'm glad you continued to do what you do.
0: Thank you.
1: Because you bring a lot of joy to people and make them think, at least for me. So, Carl, thank you so much for talking with me.
0: Well, thank you, Megan. I hope it didn't take up too much time.
2: Wow. That was novelist Carl Hiaasen speaking to KUNM's Megan Kamrick. 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
2: Sit tight with us coming up next hour after our local and national NPR newscast. President Trump returns to the U.S. after wrapping up his whirlwind trip to China. We're going to have details and analysis about how his summit with China's president went, or actually went, at 7:07. Stay with us. Looks like hot and dry weather will stubbornly persist today with breezy winds out early this morning after some dry storms from the east last night. Those winds will only grow stronger post-lunchtime. Overhead, the sun will shine bright with a small block of clouds hovering around northeastern New Mexico. At their peak, highs will plateau in the upper 70s and low 80s in northern and north-central portions of the state, upper 80s to the south of there. Currently, speaking of temperature, if you're curious on what it is right now, it's 59 degrees in Albuquerque, 54 in Santa Fe, and 61 in Berlin. Now our Marketplace Morning Report.
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5: From Marketplace, I'm Nancy Marshall-Genzer in Washington. First, President Trump is headed back to the U.S. after a summit with Chinese leader Xi Jinping. Trump and other administration officials said China agreed to buy more American products, but the deals are light on specifics. Marketplace's Henry Epp reports.
6: In a Fox News interview, President Trump said Beijing will buy oil from the U.S. and said Chinese leaders agreed to buy 200 Boeing jets. Meanwhile, U.S. Trade Representative Jameson Greer told Bloomberg that China committed to buying more American agricultural products. That includes 25 million tons of soybeans per year, an amount previously announced by the White House late last year. So far, though, Beijing has not confirmed specific new purchases of oil, jets, or American crops, according to multiple media reports. But in its official statement on the talks, the Chinese Ministry of Foreign Affairs said economic and trade meetings this week, quote, produced generally balanced and positive outcomes, and it said China will open its door wider. I'm Henry Epp for Marketplace.
5: We got another read on prices yesterday. For more, let's turn to Gus Fauché. He's chief economist at the PNC Financial Services Group. Gus, yesterday we saw increases in the U.S. import and export price indexes. How much of that increase was caused by the war in the Middle East?
7: Well, about one half of it was, but we saw an almost 2% increase in import prices. But even taking out petroleum, we saw import prices increase about 0.7% on the month. That's an indication that the price pressures we're seeing in the economy are not coming only from oil, but also from other goods that are having difficulties in transmitting through the Strait of Hormuz, but just general inflation throughout the U.S. and global economies.
5: Inflation fears are getting bond traders' attention. Bond yields are up. What's going on there?
7: It's a couple of factors. Some of it is expectations that the Fed might hike, higher inflation that we're seeing in the U.S. economy and concern that it could spread over the longer run. But also, I think a lot of it is coming from large federal government budget deficits. There's no indication that anyone in Washington has any intention of deficit reduction. And so if the federal government is out there borrowing trillions of dollars every year, that's putting upward pressure on borrowing costs as well. So all of this is contributing to these higher long-term interest rates that we're seeing in the economy.
5: Gus Fauché, chief economist at the PNC Financial Services Group. Thank you so much.
7: Thank you, Nancy.
5: Let's buckle up and do the numbers. The Dow, S&P, and NASDAQ futures are all down by roughly 1% or more, with the Dow future down 470 points. The 10-year Treasury yield is down at 4.56%.
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5: U.S. U.S. natural gas exports are expected to grow 30% over the next year and a half. That growth is driven mostly by new and expanding LNG export projects along the Gulf Coast in places like Corpus Christi. At a time when roughly 20% of the world's natural gas supply has been taken offline because of the war in the Middle East, Marketplace's Elizabeth Trovall has more.
8: I want to take you back to the day before the U.S. bombed Iran, February 27th at the port of Corpus Christi. President Trump stands in front of a crude oil tanker and blue signs that say American energy dominance.
9: Slashing energy costs is among the most important actions we can take to bring down prices for American consumers.
8: But on that late February day before global oil and gas prices soared, he also boasted about liquefied natural gas exports increasing so much. They're at
9: the highest level in American history and going up a lot.
8: That's true. And Corpus Christi is one of the hubs on the Gulf Coast where LNG exports are growing. I went down to the port of Corpus Christi a few weeks ago where CEO Kent Britton told me business is booming.
10: LNG shipments this year are actually up about 40% over the same period last year.
8: That's as more natural gas is piped down from West Texas and New Mexico.
10: There is a lot more gas to be discovered easily in the Permian than oil. LNG is the growth story of the next decade.
8: Ross Wayno with S&P Global Energy says the U.S. is now exporting roughly 20 billion cubic feet per day of LNG.
11: Up from basically zero a little over 10 years ago. So it's been a massive increase. The U.S. is now the largest supplier of LNG in the world, with plans to grow significantly more over the next 10 years.
8: Wayno says a lot of that LNG is sold to utilities in Asia, and that business boosts local coastal economies, says Jesse Thompson, an economist with the Dallas Fed.
12: We had a huge amount of investment in the Gulf Coast economy in terms of just the equipment and manpower and construction. And then the plants themselves, much smaller footprint in terms of total labor, but they are very high wage jobs.
8: The question now is, will this war bring even more investment? Ross Wayno again.
11: These buyers may be interested in finding a more secure source of supply that could encourage them to sign up for a contract potentially in the U.S. But I will note that the U.S. is also facing concentration risk.
8: Having so much LNG come out of the Middle East has proven to be risky. The U.S. has its own risk. Think hurricanes and politics. So LNG buyers may choose other sellers like Canada or Algeria, or move away from natural gas altogether.
11: High LNG prices, the risk of this large portion of global supply getting cut off, and just price volatility in general are not good for demand creation.
8: If the countries getting hit hard by today's energy crisis decide to use less natural gas than they planned, that could ultimately hurt the new U.S. LNG plants in coastal communities like Corpus Christi. I'm Elizabeth Trovall for Marketplace.
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2: 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We're always online at kubnm.org. And stay with us coming up this upcoming hour morning edition. President Trump is wrapping up his trip to Beijing, the first by an American president in nearly 10 years.
14: If we divide the history roughly into three periods of time, you will see the importance of this meeting.
2: More on the state of the U.S.-China relationship, that's coming up at 7:21.
15: Good morning. President Trump finished a visit to China by promoting big business deals. We don't know the substance or even if they're final. So what does the news mean for farmers and for Boeing? It's Morning Edition from NPR News. Here in Beijing, we sat with a Chinese scholar of America who misses the era of globalization. I'm Steve Inskeep in China.
16: And I'm Michelle Martin in Washington, D.C. The scholar says we face a new era of nationalism, whether we like it or not. Also, while the leaders of a bipartisan group in Congress say the gerrymandering arms race is leading to mutually assured destruction and what they want to do to stop it. It's Friday, May 15th. On this day in 1800, President John Adams ordered federal government offices to move from Philadelphia to the new capital, the District of Columbia. News is next.
17: Live from NPR News in Washington, I'm Korva Coleman. President Trump is flying home to the U.S. after completing his state visit to China. Chinese leader Xi Jinping has touted Trump's trip as a historic and landmark visit. Trump was the last American president to travel to China. NPR's Jennifer Pack reports that visit was almost 9 years ago.
18: President Xi says China and the U.S. have set a new vision for, quote, a constructive relationship of strategic stability. That refers to President Trump's narrative of great power competition since his first term, according to Wu Xinbo, a leading American studies scholar at Shanghai's Fudan University. He says President Xi and Trump are now setting a new direction, a wish.
19: Both want to have a stable, predictable, and more cooperative relations.
18: He says China sees meetings between leaders as a way to set parameters for further discussions, which is why China has not confirmed any specific deals made yet. Jennifer Pack, NPR News, Beijing.
17: The death toll in Ukraine has risen to at least 24 people following Russia's latest barrage of missile and drone strikes. These targeted the capital, Kyiv, and other areas. NPR's Joanna Kakissis reports Ukraine's president is vowing a forceful response.
20: The Russian strikes turned a nine-story apartment building into rubble. Ukrainian President Volodymyr Zelensky left flowers there for those killed. He said in a video address that Russia bombed Ukraine virtually nonstop for 2 days to exhaust Ukraine's air defenses. We must find countermeasures for such attacks as soon as possible, Zelensky said. In 48 hours, Russia used more than 1,500 drones and 56 missiles in the strikes. Zelensky said Ukraine was able to intercept 94% of the drones and 73% of the missiles. He said the number one priority is securing air defense that can take down more missiles. Joanna Kakissis, NPR News, Kyiv.
17: The U.S. Supreme Court says patients can continue to obtain the abortion medication mifepristone using online appointments or telemedicine. That decision will hold as the case works through lower courts. The Supreme Court overturned Roe v. Wade 4 years ago, and NPR's Selena Simmons Duffin says telemedicine access is about a quarter of all abortions in the U.S.
21: Telemedicine access is a big part of the reason why the overall number of abortions hasn't gone down at all, despite all of the state bans. Mifepristone has been found to be safe by the FDA. Doctors say the in-person requirement is not medically necessary, and major medical groups all asked the Supreme Court to allow telemedicine abortion to continue, which is ultimately what they did for now.
17: NPR's Selena Simmons Duffin prepared that report. You're listening to NPR News from Washington.
2: And from Albuquerque, New Mexico, this is KUNM. I'm Bryce Dix. The Bernalillo County Commission on Tuesday this week approved $4 million in changes to its biannual budget to cover increasing medical costs at the Metropolitan Detention Center. As the Albuquerque Journal reports, commissioners voted 4-0 on the motion. The fifth was absent for the vote. The over $4 million in reconciliation funding for the medical contract with University of New Mexico Health System, which provides health care at MDC, was covered by almost $2 million from the general fund and another $2 million in healthcare gross receipts tax money. They needed more money for increased staffing amid a nurse hiring shortage. Since 2020, 49 people have died at the jail or died after falling ill at the jail, 7 of them just this year. In a recent audit report, a doctor found MDC was providing unconstitutionally poor medical care, detailing long waits for detox, poor staffing, and unreliable responses to medical emergencies. Read much more at KUNM.org. A small medical plane crashed in a mountain range outside Ruidoso, New Mexico before dawn on Thursday, killing all four people aboard and sparking a wildfire in the surrounding forest. The fire has grown to 35 acres by midday amid dry, windy conditions. County officials say they are very worried about this blaze and local agencies are working with U.S. Forest Service to contain it. Officials say the cause of the crash is currently unknown. The victims, whose names have not been made public yet, were flight crew and medical personnel. The plane was on a medical transportation mission and was reported overdue after losing communications and radar contact. Prior to yesterday's crash, there were 25 fatal crashes of medical planes over the past 25 years that killed nearly 70 people. The FAA and National Transportation Safety Board will investigate the latest crash near Ruidoso. This year's Democratic primary election for Bernalillo County Sheriff features an incumbent and a challenger who had previously faced off. As the Albuquerque Journal reports, running to become the head of the Bernalillo County Sheriff's Office are former Quay County Sheriff Philip Snedeker and incumbent John Allen. Allen previously beat Snedeker along with five other challengers in the 2022 Democratic primary with 41% of the vote. No independent or Republican candidates are vying for this position in the 2026 general election. Allen says if reelected, he plans to continue to build on the use of technology to improve response times and data collection. Snedeker says he wants to restore the public's trust in BCSO by addressing any misconduct allegations and focusing on hiring standards. He's referring to a sweeping DWI racketeering case that reached into the Albuquerque Police Department, State Police, and the Bernalillo County Sheriff's Office. This is KUNM.
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2: It's warming up this morning. It's currently 61 degrees in Albuquerque, 56 in Santa Fe, and 52 degrees in Cuba. 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Happy Friday.
1: On a Friday, this is Morning Edition from NPR News. I'm Michelle Martin in Washington, D.C.
15: And I'm Stephen Skeep in Beijing. President Trump has left here after about 43 hours in China.
22: This has been an incredible visit. I think a lot of good has come of it. We've made some fantastic trade deals, great for both countries.
1: Trump said this at the compound where China's President Xi Jinping lives and works. Soon after Trump departed on Air Force One, he left questions about how real those deals actually are.
15: NPR senior political correspondent Tamara Keith is with us in Beijing, right next to me here. Hi, Tam.
23: Hello.
15: Glad to see you once again. You've reminded me of this saying in U.S.-China relations about the three Bs, beans, beef, Boeing, things America wants to sell to China. So will China buy?
23: Well, we haven't seen anything in writing yet, but administration officials and President Trump have been making the rounds doing interviews and the picture is coming together. And yes, those three Bs are a big part of it. There's been some movement to allow U.S. beef producers to resume exports to China. And President Trump, in an interview with Sean Hannity on Fox News, said China would be buying lots of soybeans and Boeing aircraft.
22: One thing he agreed to today is going to order 200 jets. That's a big thing, Boeings.
24: Boeing.
22: 200 big ones. That's a lot of jobs. That's a lot. Boeing wanted 150, got 200. He said, I think it was a commitment. I mean, you know, sort of like a statement, but I think it was a commitment. It's a great thing. That's a lot of jobs.
23: I will note that equivocation there. No. Even as the president was celebrating this deal, he didn't sound totally solid on it. China has made purchase commitments in the past only to fall short. The bigger picture here, though, is that a year ago, there was a raging and destructive trade war between the two nations. Last fall, Trump and Xi got together and brought things to something of a truce. And this visit further stabilizes that truce.
15: How did they talk about the war with Iran.
23: Both sides mentioned a discussion of the situation in the Middle East, though President Trump did go into more detail than the Chinese readout of the meeting. He said that he and President Xi had agreed that the Strait of Hormuz should be open for navigation and that Iran shouldn't be charging a toll. He said they also agreed that Iran should never have a nuclear weapon. But that wasn't really the question.
15: Sure.
23: And it doesn't appear that Trump has secured any commitments from China to help pressure Iran to reopen the strait or to agree to turn over its nuclear material as part of a peace agreement.
15: Tam, I know you watch policy statements on a trip like this, but you also watch the people, especially for these two leaders who have personally assumed so much power. So what stands out for you?
23: Well, today, President Xi hosted Trump for tea and lunch in a private compound where he lives, and they admired the roses together. This was special treatment that most visiting leaders don't get. And the thought I keep coming back to is just how much Trump has praised Xi personally, while Xi's remarks have stuck to the long-term relationship between the two nations. Here's a moment from that Hannity interview where Trump describes Xi as all business, no games.
3: If you went to Hollywood and you looked for a leader of China to play a role in a movie,
4: central casting.
3: He's central casting. You couldn't find a guy like him. Even his physical features, you know, he's tall, very tall. And especially for this country, because they tend to be a little bit shorter.
23: Central casting is the ultimate Trump compliment.
15: Tam, I like to think of you as central casting for White House correspondents, so it's good you're here.
23: Short for a White House correspondent.
15: No. Anyway, safe travels home.
23: Thank you.
15: Good to see you. NPR's Tamara Keith. People around the world who are watching this summit include Keyu Jin. She is a Chinese economist and author of a book that was designed to explain China's modern economy. She's now based in London and joins us from there. Welcome back to the program.
6: Great to be with you, Steve.
15: Tamara there spoke of stabilizing a truce on trade. Is this truce close enough that the two countries can just do business for a while?
6: Yeah, it's to give some breathing room. It's tactical stabilization. The tone has shifted, manage the competition, improve the communication. And China's really leaning into Trump's transactional approach. So as we heard, buy more airplanes, soybeans, energy, you know, discussions around investment access for American banks and so forth.
15: You said Trump's transactional approach. What is President Xi's approach? What word would describe that?
6: Pragmatism in all dimensions. I think what China really wants and to be understood is really respect, reciprocity, and realism. Not mixing politics with trade and hopefully resuming a more normal trade investment relationship while being quite aware that technologically it's probably going to go in separate ways and parallel systems.
15: Okay, we've been traveling around a little bit the last few days and trying to get a sense of the economy, and we do get a sense of continued economic growth, of exports continuing to increase for China, also ordinary people struggling a little bit, mortgages and rents remaining rather high. How would you assess China's economy right now?
6: It is a paradox because there is a bifurcation between continued softness of the economy, very weak expectations, but coupled with extraordinary technological boom from pharma to quantum to AI to EVs to robotics and you name it. And the problem is that tech is going really well, but it just can't displace real estate as the main driver of growth and employment in China. That's why we're seeing both things happening at the same time.
15: Oh, because real estate is not doing so well, even if tech is doing really well.
6: Tech is a very small part of the economy, even if it's nationalistically, strategically super important.
15: I'm curious if China's beginning to have the same debate that we have in the United States, the question about whether tech is going to replace my job, whether AI is going to replace human beings and make human beings less necessary. Are people anxious about that in China?
6: You know what? It's actually quite the opposite. We hear very seldom negative sentiment towards AI and new technology. And it's all about excitement and enthusiasm and what could be done next and how's the society going to adapt, what new jobs are going to be created. It's actually quite the opposite. You don't hear about concerns about humanity and job losses.
7: Let's talk about how the rest of the world views China's tech sector. There was major news in recent days because Meta acquired an AI firm in China and then was told by the Chinese government, nope, not going to do that. We're breaking up that merger. How much enthusiasm is there in the rest of the world for the Chinese tech sector? And what does it mean that the government doesn't seem that excited about it?
6: Well, you know, this is really interesting because I actually think of China-U.S. Technology as highly different approach. China is more diffusive about scale, about deployment, about adoptability, about low cost. And it's actually very useful for a lot of developing countries, even if politically, strategically, it is difficult to take that in Europe or in the United States. So while the Chinese companies understand that going to the U.S. is difficult, they are really very much ready to go overseas, everywhere from the Middle East to Africa.
7: The United States, of course, regards China as a rival and in some ways as a threat. Of course, that's going to continue. But on an economic level, what opportunities do you see for Americans in the coming years in your country?
6: The very fact that the delegation consists of the top American businessmen traveling to China just signifies that the Chinese market is still very much important for top American enterprises. If you just take finance, the lack of expertise in financial management and wealth and so forth really invites American companies, American banks, American insurance companies, and of course, you know, we have the Starbucks and the Nikes. China is the second largest economy. It will be still very important for America.
7: And remains and is getting to be a bigger consumer market despite all the barriers?
6: Absolutely. We can see it in the Chinese demand, Chinese consumption upgrading.
7: Keyu Jin, it's a pleasure talking with you again. Thanks so much.
6: Thanks, Steve.
1: The United Arab Emirates has been hit hard by the U.S.-Israeli war with Iran. According to official data from the region and the UAE's defense ministry, the small Gulf nation has seen more Iranian missiles and drones during the war than any other country, including Israel. That's pushed the Emirates into a closer alliance with Israel. As NPR's Aya Batraoui reports, that's something the UAE prefers to keep under the radar.
9: Israeli Prime Minister Benjamin Netanyahu made a headline-grabbing announcement this week. His office says he, quote, secretly visited the United Arab Emirates during the U.S.-Israeli war with Iran, resulting in a, quote, historic breakthrough in relations. It was the first publicly confirmed visit by Netanyahu to the UAE since the two countries established ties with the Abraham Accords in 2020. But within hours, the UAE released its own statement, saying the visit never happened. It said any claims to the contrary are unfounded. The quick rebuttal of a visit that Israeli journalists say likely happened on March 26, a month into the Iran war, highlights just how sensitive it is for an Arab state to host Netanyahu, who Israeli media say likely leaked this statement to boost his popularity ahead of the country's elections this year. His far-right government is viewed across the region as extremist and destabilizing, and Netanyahu is wanted by the International Criminal Court for war crimes in Gaza, allegations he denies. Still, during the war, the UAE looked to Israel to boost its defenses as it took a more hawkish stance toward Iran. Here's U.S. Ambassador to Israel Mike Huckabee speaking in Tel Aviv this week.
10: Israel just sent them Iron Dome batteries and personnel to help operate them. How come? Because there's an extraordinary relationship between the UAE and Israel based on the Abraham Accords.
9: But the UAE also denies there were ever Israeli troops in the country. It prefers to keep its security ties with Israel quiet. That's in part because also watching is Iran.
12: By now, it ought to be clear that Iran is unbreakable and only emerges stronger and more united when under pressure.
9: That was Iran's foreign minister, Abbas Araghchi, speaking at a summit of BRICS countries in India this week. He also had a warning for the UAE. He told Iranian media at the summit that even U.S. bases in the region weren't spared in this war. He said the U.S. and Israel will not bring the UAE security, that only a change in Abu Dhabi's policy can. Aya Batraoui, NPR News, Dubai.

0: than the surrounding area due to the presence of heat-absorbing materials like asphalt and concrete. Adding greenery can bring down the temperature. Burnham gets to work, planting the mountain mint and watering the garden. The tiny plot contains golden alexander, phlox, and columbine, among other plants that will bloom throughout the year. Tarne says she's amazed what you can invite into a small space like this.
1: This is basically just a hop-over median on the way to the liquor store for many people. But in this little box, there's so much life that's starting to go on. And we take up so much space in the urban environment, we humans. So why not give over a little spot to the plants and the birds in the box and share our environment with them?
0: Kate Brown is an environmental historian at MIT and the author of Tiny Gardens Everywhere. She says many cities have become hotspots for biodiversity.
2: Mostly because these tiny green spaces dotted throughout an urban and suburban territory offer refuge for all kinds of birds and animals and insects that they don't get in the countryside, which is continually being bombed by things like insecticides and pesticides.
0: Back in D.C., Burnham says there's so much that feels out of his control to change the way the world is.
3: Can't we create a little bit of joy in our own neighborhood here? That's the idea.
0: Julie Deppenbrock, NPR News, Washington.
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5: 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I'm Bryce Dix, happy to wake up with you to listen to some Morning Edition. It's 7:42. And ahead of us, we're going to take another trip, but to a different place. 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
5: Experiencing a warm weather pattern as we look to step into the much-awaited weekend. Highs look like they'll find the upper 70s in the north and the 80s from Santa Fe all the way down to Socorro, who might see the low 90s. Dry too, with storms possible in the far eastern plains, where officials are keeping an eye out for wildfire there. That doesn't mean the rest of the state isn't dry, so please be careful with any sparks out there. Right now, it is 64 degrees in Albuquerque, 59 warming up in Santa Fe, and 50 in Angel Fire.
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5: Live from the University of New Mexico, this is KUNM. I'm Bryce Dix. The Santa Fe International Literary Festival begins today with various conversations with local and visiting authors from across the country. KUNM's Jeanette Thirigo spoke with Laura Paskus, an environmental writer and former Our Land host for New Mexico PBS. Paskus told KUNM's Jeanette Thirigo that people's perspectives on environmentalism has changed since she first started reporting back all the way in 2002.
10: I think people today have a much better understanding of the link between pollution, profit, ailing public health, and climate change and environmental catastrophes. And I think there are a lot of reasons for that. You know, through the 90s and the 2000s, there was a lot of really great environmental reporting. I think that the dominant culture has just started doing a better job actually paying attention to the people who have long-standing knowledge of water landscapes and the connections between people and landscapes. So a rise in the dominant culture paying attention to Indigenous knowledge. And I think we're seeing the impacts of climate change globally.

0: and in New Mexico are so obvious that you would have to be basically a lunatic to not notice or to deny the impacts of climate change.
1: So you will be a part of the Santa Fe International Literary Festival. Can you tell me a little bit more about that?
0: Yeah, I'm super excited. I'm participating in two different events. One is an interview with Priyanka Kumar, whose most recent book is The Light Between Apple Trees. Priyanka is a naturalist and a beautiful writer, and she lives in Santa Fe. And we'll probably talk about things like birds and apples and climate change and things like that. And then the other panel is with Carolyn Fraser and Mariah Blake. And Mariah Blake's book, They Poison the World, is about PFAS or forever chemicals. And Carolyn Fraser's book is Murderland, and it's about serial killers and the links between serial killers and lead smelters. And we're going to talk a lot about things like chemicals and heavy metals and industry and how some people built generational wealth on the backs of everybody else's health and the environment.
1: And you're certainly a powerhouse with what you did at New Mexico PBS and often having whole shows committed to environmentalism and climate change. Given today, right now, are there issues that still aren't being talked enough about?
0: Oh my gosh, there are still gaping holes in much of the media landscape when it comes to, you know, even making connections between weather patterns like heat waves and climate change, or really putting a finer point and context around river drying, like we see the Rio Grande drying already this year. I really have a lot of faith in audience members. I think New Mexicans in particular are really smart and really want to be well-informed. And so by not giving audiences that context, I think we're doing a great disservice to people and treating them with not much respect.
1: Well, a lot of what we're talking about really goes into a book that you actually did recently. Can you give me a little synopsis of what Water Bodies is? And also, how did it get started?
0: Oh, thanks, Jeanette, for asking. So Water Bodies was published in 2024 by Torrey House Press. And they had approached me about doing a book on water. And at that time, I didn't have time to do an entire book myself. So what I did was created an anthology instead and reached out to some of my favorite writers and asked them to contribute. So like here in New Mexico, some New Mexico voices include Michelle Otero, Liana Torres, Santana Shorty, Maria Lane, and then there's people from all across the West as well, but really focusing on personal stories and personal connections to our beloved water bodies in the Western U.S.
1: And Laura, I know you're always working on something. You even have a very cool podcast, Lesser Known New Mexico Podcast, giving it a little shout out. But do you have any future plans on possibly working on another book?
0: I do. I'm in conversations with Torrey House Press right now about a new book focused on New Mexico's rivers. And I am really excited to work with them again. And I am really excited to spend this spring, summer, and fall doing a lot of field work around the state.
1: Well, thank you, Laura, for this interview. I really appreciate it.
0: Thank you, Jeanette.
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2: And we truly do mean everywhere you are. 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Next hour, Morning Edition, we have one more. The U.S. Supreme Court has now issued an order that keeps the abortion drug mifepristone available through telehealth prescriptions, at least for now. We'll give you those details coming up at 8:07 right here on 89.9 KUNM. Do not go anywhere. Hot and dry weather will stubbornly persist today with breezy winds out early this morning after those dry storms out east last night. Those winds will grow slightly stronger post-lunchtime. Overhead, the sun will shine bright today with a small block of clouds hovering around northeastern New Mexico. At their peak, highs will plateau in the upper 70s and low 80s in northern and north central portions of our state, upper 80s to the south. It is currently 64 degrees in Albuquerque if you're headed out, 59 degrees in Santa Fe, and warmer, it's 65 degrees in Berlin. Morning Edition continues at 7:51.
4: This is Morning Edition from NPR News. I'm Michelle Martin.
5: And I'm Steve Inskeep in Beijing. For a summit here in China, President Trump brought the CEOs of trillion-dollar companies. This week, we had a look at the economy from a slightly lower altitude at the SEG electronics market in the city of Shenzhen. This market is in a giant building, floor after floor of booths where buyers can find parts for about everything. We went up the escalators with Akwa Zhang, who's one of the sellers.
6: I don't even understand what I'm looking at half the time. There's so many products here.
7: It can be confusing. That's why you need to spend a lot of time, actually, to understand.
5: You can buy a circuit board or computer memory. You can buy cameras or components for cameras, calculators, hair dryers, tiny electric motors, drones. And at the top of each escalator to each floor was another escalator.
6: Oh, my. We can look here at it just going up and up and up.
5: We interviewed several vendors who were conduits for the global economy. They receive goods manufactured in China. Buyers come here to source goods, as they put it. Several sellers said they don't really know where their products go, just that the buyers are of different races. During our visit on Monday, many also didn't know that the presidential summit was about to happen. They were focused on work. But we met one person who knew. What'd you say your name was?
8: Jerry.
6: Jerry?
8: Jerry. Tom and Jerry.
6: Tom and Jerry.
5: Jerry Zhang says U.S. policy has affected his business.
6: What do you think about President Trump?
8: Honestly?
6: Sure.
8: Maybe the policy is not so nice, you know.
5: Jerry stood behind a case filled with the innards for an elevator or a smart appliance. His booth was filled with so many cardboard boxes that he hardly had room for himself. He came here after quitting his job as an engineer for Foxconn, the giant manufacturer of iPhones.
8: I used to be working there. I quit my job, do my own business.
6: Are you glad you did that?
8: Yeah, because it's happy to talk with others. I can come here. It's more free, you know, freedom.
6: Yeah. How do you feel about the economy right now?
8: I think not good. I think not good.
6: Why is that?
8: Big pressure for young people, you know. You know, because of the war between U.S. and China, I think.
5: He says the U.S. pressured some global companies to move factory jobs out of Shenzhen to South or Southeast Asia.
8: The policy, U.S. pushed them, move the production from China to Vietnam, India, something.
6: And that's hurting young people?
8: Yeah, it's not easy to get a good job than before.
5: In thinking about the presidential summit, Jerry Zhang expressed a hope for fewer limits on U.S. technology.
8: We cannot buy things from, something from America before, you know, especially for some components, and the tax increased so much.
6: So there's tariffs, and also the U.S. export controls that forbid something.
8: Yeah, because some components we cannot buy it anymore, you know.
5: Jerry Zhang described his day. He often works 12 hours. He does know where his products go because he stays up late to field calls from South America. He's a tiny part of the global economy, and he'd like for it to work just a little more efficiently so he can pay his mortgage.
4: Real estate industry data show it's becoming more common for at least three generations to live together. NPR's Stephen Basaha reports that's also changing the houses they live in.
9: Two big reasons to share one roof: sharing the mortgage and sharing childcare. Andrea Wolverton tried doing both on her own in 2023 after she separated from her husband.
10: It was hard to, you know, pay all the bills, pay my mortgage, all those things, and be able to just feel like I could be present for my kid and everything.
9: Wolverton was working 12-hour shifts as a nurse. So she moved into her parents' home in the Portland suburbs with her then 3-year-old son, Theo.
10: my parents, for all intents and purposes, like acted as his second parents.
9: They handled bedtime, preschool drop-off, pickup, and also cooked. Wolverton paid rent, which helped speed up her parents' retirement timeline.
10: This makes so much sense. Like, why don't more people do it?
9: The thing is, more people are doing it, according to new data from Realtor.com. Just looking at owner-occupied homes, 4 million of those homes had at least a parent, a kid, and a grandparent under one roof in 2024.
11: We see that there are more multi-generational households in the U.S.
9: Hannah Jones is a senior economic research analyst at Realtor.com.
11: And also, we see that multi-generational listings are becoming more popular.
9: And that's what's new here. The idea of cramming multiple generations into one house has always been a thing and still is. But now there are more of these houses built to fit more people with more privacy. Listings for these properties get about 14% more page views than the typical home. These listings are also most common in Western states.
11: Especially high in the coast in general, but especially in California. So, you know, where housing costs are really high.
9: Now, housing prices are high just about everywhere. The median sales price for a home these days is about $400,000, more than the typical household can afford. So some families are still cramming into homes without the extra privacy.
11: More families are choosing to do this, not in the luxury additional dwelling unit way, but in the way of just having more members in the household.
9: But if you can afford one of these specially designed homes, what do you get?
12: We like to refer to it as a home within a home.
9: Jeremy Parnes is a regional president at Lennar, one of the country's largest home builders. He says that second home hidden in the first one often comes with its own private entrance, living room, kitchenette,
12: as well as a washer and dryer.
9: These features cost home builders more to add, and home buyers are willing to pay more to get them. Realtor.com found these homes sell for about 22% more per square foot. They get even pricier in the South and Midwest, where there just aren't as many of these homes compared to the West Coast. Parnes says even if these homes are more expensive, there are generally more people sharing the mortgage, which makes it more affordable for everyone.
12: I like to say, two homes, one payment. That's the way to think about it. Two homes and one payment.
9: Andrea Wolverton slept in a private studio her parents finished above the garage before she moved back in. And a few months ago, Wolverton was able to make another big move.
10: So I moved out of my parents, and me and my son and my partner moved in together, which has been amazing.
9: She's renting, and when she does eventually buy, she wants enough room for her parents to be able to live with her.
10: Extra space for somebody else to be here would be huge.
9: Just like her parents welcomed her back into their home, Wolverton says she'd be happy for her parents to live in hers. Stephen Masaha, NPR News.
4: 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I'm Michelle Martin.
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0: our own internal review just to ensure that there was no interference, there was no involvement with city staff or city finances or city decision making, and so we were able to clear that at that time.
1: A hearing has not yet been scheduled for Wong to formally enter a guilty plea, but she has apologized through her lawyers, saying she's sorry for the mistakes she made before she was elected. Vanessa Romo, NPR News.
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3: Giving you your daily dose of the news, touching on what's happening in our nation, the world, and your very own backyard right here on 89.9 KBNM. I'm Bryce Dix, happy to wake up with y'all to listen to some morning edition. Of course, it is 8:42. Still to come on the show, liquefied natural gas exports are expected to grow 30% in the U.S. in the next year and a half. That growth is driven mostly by new and expanding projects along the Gulf Coast and the war in Iran. So what does it mean for the global energy market? Hear more about it at 8:51 on the Marketplace Morning Report.
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3: Experiencing a warm weather pattern as we look to step into the much-awaited weekend, highs look like they'll find the upper 70s in the north and the 80s from Santa Fe all the way down to Socorro, who might see the low 90s. Dry too, with storms possible in the far, far eastern plains, where officials are keeping an eye out for wildfire over there. That doesn't mean the rest of the state isn't dry, so just be careful with any sparks. It's Morning Edition from NPR News.
5: Raquel Montoya Lewis has a unique vantage point on how justice is administered in America. 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That's on the next Native America Calling.
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3: Live from the University of New Mexico in Albuquerque, this is KUNM. I'm Bryce Dix. Novelist Carl Hyacin was born and raised in Florida, where he still lives. From an early age, the overdevelopment of a state stirred anger and even sadness in him, which helped fuel his opinion columns for the Miami Herald. Since 1986, he has also funneled that anger into savagely funny novels lampooning politicians, developers, and the general absurdity of his state. Hyacin will be at the Santa Fe International Literary Festival this weekend, and he spoke to KUNM's Megan Kamrick about how Florida provides fodder for his fiction.
7: It's also, for a native Floridian, psychotherapeutic to do it. I mean, to be able to write that way, I mean, good satire comes from a place of anger. Humor is a pretty good way to at least strike back and feel good about it. It doesn't mean it changes anything, but it strikes a note with readers, I think. Corruption is pretty much a ubiquitous condition of politics, no matter where you live.
8: Your characters are quite incredible. I mean, a governor who realizes he can't break corruption in the state and becomes a swamp dweller, hapless journalists who become decent private investigators, inept politicians, strippers who take down corrupt politicians. How closely do you model these unreal people?
7: I wouldn't say model individually, but I will say, for instance, Striptease, which was a book I wrote a long time ago, and it became a movie that Demi Moore was in, Burt Reynolds was in it, but it was in 1976. I had just gotten back to town and working when they had a raid at a gentleman's club out by the airport, Fort Lauderdale Airport, and they arrested my congressman. His name was J. Herbert Burke, and he was in there all the time. He got ratted out, I think, by the dancers because they said he was a terrible tipper. If he had just tipped them better, I think he would have escaped this. But in any case, it was a big scandal. He was inebriated.

0: as he often was. And the sheriff that conducted the raid ran for Herb's seat at the next congressional election and beat him, all on the basis of raiding this strip joint.
1: Your newest book, Fever Beach, this time there's a white supremacist in the mix, one who is even too stupid for the Proud Boys. How is the current moment delivering fodder for your novels?
0: First of all, the Proud Boys were founded in Florida, of course.
1: Of course.
0: And no state contributed more participants in the January 6th riot than Florida did. One morning I got up and I went out to get the newspaper or something. And there's a thing in my driveway. It's like a Ziploc bag. It's sealed up, been weighted down with beach sand or pebbles or something. And I open it up. Inside is this horrible anti-Semitic screed. And I look up and down my street. Every single house had it. But all I could think about, I mean, aside from the revulsion, was what went into this and who would do it. Because it would be a two-man operation. Somebody would have to hold the bag open, and then the other moron would have to be putting the pebbles in and then the thing. And then they would drive around, and one guy's driving, one guy's throwing it out the window. So you have to have at least two imbeciles involved in this. I just try to get in their heads and think, what is their day like? Who calls up the other guy and says, you know what would be a great idea today? I'll go to the store and get some baggies, and you print up some of this horrible stuff, and we'll drive around one Sunday morning throwing it on people's lawns, and we'll change the world. Yeah. Imagine how much energy went into such a petty, hateful thing. And I wanted him to be starting his own white supremacist group, because you're right, in the novel, the main guy has been kicked out of the Proud Boys. He was up at the January 6th thing, and he defiled the wrong statue in the Capitol. He defiled the statue of a Confederate. He got it mixed up with Ulysses Grant. They both had a beard, but he was 86 from the Proud Boys, so he's starting his own group.
1: Before I let you go, may I ask about your brother, Rob?
0: Yeah, sometimes I do better than others talking about it.
1: That's understandable. He was a journalist killed along with his colleagues in 2018 at the Capitol Gazette in Annapolis. You said he died doing what he loved. Have you found it more difficult to keep doing what you love since his death?
0: No, because I think he would have been pissed off if I had stopped. It was the first time I didn't really write anything, and it lasted a couple months, I think. You know, you're paralyzed with grief at first, and then, you know, you have to work through it. And I wanted to work through it for myself as well as for his family. And I think he would have been giving me a really tough time if he had thought I would just, that was the end of it and I would quit. So I ended up doing a column about him, and, you know, that was probably one of the hardest things ever. You know, there isn't a day that goes by, obviously, that I don't think about him and what happened. What you learn is, sadly, as you join this huge and growing community of families of victims of mass shootings, and the ripple effect of one person getting killed, much less multiple people, and the community keeps growing, and we're probably never going to do anything about it.
1: Well, I'm glad you continued to do what you do.
0: Thank you.
1: Because you bring a lot of joy to people and make them think, at least for me. So, Carl, thank you so much for talking with me.
0: Well, thank you, Megan. I hope it didn't take up too much time.
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2: Looks like hot and dry weather will stubbornly persist today with breezy winds out early this morning after some dry storms from east last night. Those winds will grow slightly stronger post lunchtime. Overhead, the sun will shine bright with a small block of clouds hovering around northeastern New Mexico. At their peak, highs will plateau in the upper 70s and low 80s in northern and north central portions of our state. Looks like upper 80s to the south and maybe even 90s in Socorro. Currently, speaking of temperature, it's 69 degrees in Albuquerque, a 64 in Santa Fe, and warming up, it's 71 degrees already in Berlin. 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
6: From Marketplace, I'm Nancy Marshall-Genzer in Washington. First, President Trump is headed back to the U.S. after a summit with Chinese leader Xi Jinping. Trump and other administration officials said China agreed to buy more American products, but the deals are light on specifics. Marketplace's Henry Epp reports.
7: In a Fox News interview, President Trump said Beijing will buy oil from the U.S. and said Chinese leaders agreed to buy 200 Boeing jets. Meanwhile, U.S. Trade Representative Jamison Greer told Bloomberg that China committed to buying more American agricultural products. That includes 25 million tons of soybeans per year, an amount previously announced by the White House late last year. So far, though, Beijing has not confirmed specific new purchases of oil, jets, or American crops to multiple media reports. But in its official statement on the talks, the Chinese Ministry of Foreign Affairs said economic and trade meetings this week, quote, produced generally balanced and positive outcomes, and it said China will open its door wider. I'm Henry Epp for Marketplace.
6: We got another read on prices yesterday. For more, let's turn to Gus Fauché. He's chief economist at the PNC Financial Services Group. Gus, yesterday we saw increases in the U.S. import and export price indexes. How much of that increase was caused by the war in the Middle East?
8: Well, about one half of it was, but we saw an almost 2% increase in import prices. But even taking out petroleum, we saw import prices increase about 0.7% on the month. That's an indication that the price pressures we're seeing in the economy are not coming only from oil, but also from other goods that are having difficulties in transmitting through the Strait of Hormuz, but just general inflation throughout the U.S. and global economies.
6: Inflation fears are getting bond traders' attention. Bond yields are up. What's going on there?
8: It's a couple of factors. Some of it is expectations that the Fed might hike, higher inflation that we're seeing in the U.S. economy and concern that it could spread over the longer run. But also, I think a lot of it is coming from large federal government budget deficits. There's no indication that anyone in Washington has any intention of deficit reduction. And so if the federal government is out there borrowing trillions of dollars every year, that's putting upward pressure on borrowing costs as well. So all of this is contributing to these higher long-term interest rates that we're seeing in the economy.
6: Gus Fauché, chief economist at the PNC Financial Services Group, thank you so much.
8: Thank you, Nancy.
6: Let's do the numbers. The Dow is down 428 points. That's about 0.8%. The NASDAQ is down more than 1%. The S&P 500 is off about 0.9%. 10-year Treasury yield down at 4.57%.
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6: U.S. natural gas exports are expected to grow 30% over the next year and a half. That growth is driven mostly by new and expanding LNG export projects along the Gulf Coast in places like Corpus Christi. And at a time when roughly 20% of the world's natural gas supply has been taken offline because of the war in the Middle East. Marketplace's Elizabeth Trovall has more.
9: I want to take you back to the day before the U.S. bombed Iran, February 27th at the port of Corpus Christi. President Trump stands in front of a crude oil tanker and blue signs that say American energy dominance.
10: Slashing energy costs is among the most important actions we can take to bring down prices for American consumers.
9: But on that late February day before global oil and gas prices soared, he also boasted about liquefied natural gas exports increasing so much. They're at
10: the highest level in American history and going up a lot.
9: That's true. And Corpus Christi is one of the hubs on the Gulf Coast where LNG exports are growing. I went down to the port of Corpus Christi a few weeks ago, where CEO Kent Britton told me business is booming.
11: LNG shipments this year are actually up about 40% over the same period last year.
9: That's as more natural gas is piped down from West Texas and New Mexico.
11: There is a lot more gas to be discovered easily in the Permian than oil. LNG is the growth story of the next decade.
9: Ross Wayno with S&P Global Energy says the U.S. is now exporting roughly 20 billion cubic feet per day of LNG.
12: Up from basically zero a little over 10 years ago. So it's been a massive increase. The U.S. is now the largest supplier of LNG in the world, with plans to grow significantly more over the next 10 years.
9: Wayno says a lot of that LNG is sold to utilities in Asia, and that business boosts local coastal economies, says Jesse Thompson, an economist with the Dallas Fed.
13: We had a huge amount of investment in the Gulf Coast economy in terms of just the equipment and manpower and construction. And then the plants themselves, a much smaller footprint in terms of total labor, but they are very high wage jobs.
9: The question now is, will this war bring even more investment? Ross Wayno again.
12: These buyers may be interested in finding a more secure source of supply that could encourage them to sign up for a contract potentially in the U.S. But I will note that the U.S. is also facing concentration risk.
9: Having so much LNG come out of the Middle East has proven to be risky. The U.S. has its own risk. Think hurricanes and politics. So LNG buyers may choose other sellers like Canada or Algeria, or move away from natural gas altogether.
12: High LNG prices, the risk of this large portion of global supply getting cut off, and just price volatility in general are not good for demand creation.
9: If the countries getting hit hard by today's energy crisis decide to use less natural gas than they planned, that could ultimately hurt the new U.S. LNG plants in coastal communities like Corpus Christi. I'm Elizabeth Trovall for Marketplace.
6: Our executive producer is Nancy Fargali. Our digital team includes Antoinette Brock, Emily McCune, and Dylan Mietinen. Our engineers are Sam Keenan and David Schreck. In Washington, I'm Nancy Marshall-Genzer with the Marketplace Morning Report. 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

0: A public service of the University of New Mexico, this is KUBNM and KUBNM HD 89.9 Albuquerque, Santa Fe. 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
2: Welcome to Left, Right, and Center. I know you live in a democracy, but come on, do you really need to know what congressional district you live in and who the candidates running are? Some voters are actually still in the dark, even this late in an election year, because officials are obsessed with redrawing congressional maps. Louisiana even postponed some primaries to make time to redraw. Those mail-in ballots already sent in there, the governor says they'll just be discarded. This latest push on redistricting comes after the Supreme Court struck down parts of the Voting Rights Act. Republicans rushed to respond, as you would expect. Democrats, especially in California, are talking about if they should get back in the game as well. Later, public health officials are clear Hantavirus is different from COVID and highly unlikely to cause a global pandemic. But is our government ready for the next health crisis? And RFK Jr. talks a lot about making America healthy again. So far, he's getting beaten up by the junk food lobby. That's all next on Left, Right, and Center.
3: Live from NPR News in Washington, I'm Corva Coleman. The government of Cuba has freed a prominent political dissident after years in jail. NPR's Ada Peralta reports this came just as the CIA director flew to Havana for talks.
4: Cici Abascal Zamora is a member of the opposition group Ladies in White. She was arrested back in the summer of 2021 when she joined thousands in street protests. Abascal said state security agents gave her a choice. "We'll free you," they said, "but you have to go into exile." Abascal accepted, and on Thursday she flew to Miami. In freedom, she held a press conference. "My heart is in pieces," she said. "It stayed with all my brothers who are still in prison, with those who the government has been unable to silence in their fight against totalitarianism." The U.S. has enacted a de facto oil blockade on Cuba and threatened military action if the government doesn't make fundamental reforms. Ada Peralta, NPR News, Mexico City.
3: This also comes as Cuban officials say they've run out of oil. Blackouts across the island are expected to persist. Ukraine's president and a top United Nations official say Russia deliberately targeted a U.N. vehicle in southern Ukraine with attack drones. NPR's Joanna Kakissis reports from Kyiv. The strike took place in a part of Ukraine where Russians hunt civilians with drones.
5: A vehicle carrying staff from the UN Office for the Coordination of Humanitarian Affairs was hit twice by small first-person view drones. No one was injured. Tom Fletcher, the UN's emergency relief coordinator, told a briefing he was awoken in the middle of the night to news of the drone strike.
6: "Where our people were very, very lucky to escape with their lives in what looks like a target attack. And we are furious about that, and we will demand accountability and full investigations."
5: The attack took place in Ukraine's southern Kherson region, where Russian troops used drones to hunt civilians on foot and in vehicles. Ukrainians call this practice the human safari. Joanna Kakissis, NPR News, Kyiv.
3: The U.S. Supreme Court has temporarily overruled a lower court order that blocked the abortion medication mifepristone from being sent through the mail anywhere in the country. NPR's Nina Totenberg has more.
7: The High Court reversed a decision by the Fifth Circuit Court of Appeals, which had blocked doctors from sending the pill to women who are seeking to end their pregnancies in the first trimester, even in states that have banned abortion. The FDA has since 2000 found the drug to be safe and effective. The Supreme Court's action blocking the lower court is only in place until the case is fully litigated in those courts and potentially the Supreme Court. But that is likely to take many months. Conservative Justices Thomas and Alito dissented. Nina Totenberg, NPR News, Washington.
3: You're listening to NPR News from Washington. President Trump told Fox News that Iran needs to pick between making a deal with the U.S. or, quote, get annihilated. Oil prices have been rising on the news. The benchmark Brent crude is trading at nearly $109 a barrel. That is significantly higher than before the war started. Tens of thousands of Israelis have streamed through Jerusalem in an annual ultra-nationalist march. It was marked by racist and anti-Palestinian chants. The event is in celebration of Israel's capture of East Jerusalem nearly 60 years ago. NPR's Yael Estrin reports from the Old City of Jerusalem.
8: Orthodox Jewish boys and young men are streaming through the Muslim quarter of the Old City. They are chanting religious chants. They're also chanting anti-Arab slurs like Mayor Village Burn. And you can see here symbols inspired by Israel's wars and Israel occupying lands throughout the region. Many people are wearing stickers that say Gaza is ours forever. Some are wearing necklaces with the map of what's called Greater Israel, including lands in today's Lebanon, Iraq, and Jordan. Many here are waving flags calling for the building of the Jewish temple at the site of the biblical temples, which is where Islam's Al-Aqsa Mosque stands today. Several hundred Israeli human rights activists have been in the city trying to protect Palestinians in the streets as young Israelis attack them. Daniel Estrin, NPR News, Jerusalem.
3: The National Weather Service is warning of the chance of severe thunderstorms today and tomorrow across parts of the Central Plains. The danger could include extremely large hail and more damaging tornadoes. I'm Corva Coleman, NPR News.
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2: Hey everybody, welcome to Left, Right, and Center. I am David Green. So we are deep into a midterm election year, and yet, many voters are not even sure what district they're going to be in and who they might be voting for. Is that a problem in our democracy? Well, neither party seems to think so. The aggressive push to redraw congressional maps to maximize your party's chances this fall shows no sign of slowing down. The latest push comes after the U.S. Supreme Court struck down parts of the Voting Rights Act. The court said, yes, you can create districts to ensure representation based on race, but only if it's shown there was racist intent when a congressional map was previously drawn. With that, the court invalidated how Louisiana created two majority black districts. Republicans in Louisiana jumped on the case, planning now to eliminate one of those districts, likely adding a Republican to Louisiana's delegation. The state even postponed this weekend's congressional primaries to make time to redraw the map, and they are not the only ones. Tennessee and Missouri redid maps for their primaries in August, as did Alabama, whose primary was supposed to be next Tuesday. This is the state's Attorney General, Steve Marshall.
10: Alabama originally drew its maps around geography and communities, the Gulf Coast, the Black Belt, the Wiregrass, and a federal court punished us for it. Today, the Supreme Court vindicated the state's long-held position. Now, the power to draw Alabama's maps goes back to the people's elected representatives.
2: Predictably, there is talk now about how Democrats should respond to this. In California, let's remember, voters already approved a redistricting plan in response to the GOP's moves in Texas, a plan that could give Democrats as many as 48 of the state's 52 seats in the House. The LA Times is now reporting that some Democrats in California are floating the idea of doing one more round, even this late in the game, to, who knows, make sure Democrats represent every single district in California. Sarah Isger is here on the right. On the left, we have Liz Brunig back with us. She's a staff writer at The Atlantic. Liz, I'll start with you. Is this a race to the bottom in our democracy?
11: I am inclined to think so, yeah. And I think the sort of long-term danger here isn't just that Republicans are sort of guaranteed to win during red years, but that they have built in or trying to build in like a floor that would prevent them from losing even during blue years. So, you know, they're packing and cracking up districts to kind of insulate themselves from shifts in public opinion, which would make the House of Representatives a lot less responsive to the actual will of the majority. I think that's the danger here. And I think it's been a slow moving sort of crisis, but it's really coming to a head right now.
2: Sarah, I mean, Liz is saying that Republicans have sort of a grand plan here. Democrats have been saying, at least, we're just responding to what Republicans are doing because we have no choice. Do you buy that?
12: I just don't think there are good guys and bad guys here. I think there's only bad guys. To the extent that Republicans can now gerrymander red states and Democrats can't gerrymander blue states, it's only really because the blue states were already gerrymandered, right? There's no Republican representative in New England, despite it being about 60-40 Democrat to Republican. Gerrymandering is the problem, not one political party or the other. We could fix it tomorrow. Congress could pass a law determining how states can draw their districts. We could ratify a constitutional amendment setting out guidelines for that. But you'll note that neither political party wants to do that because what this is really about is incentives to stay in office. So I think this is a crisis, but it's not one party's crisis. It is a crisis of our democracy, what we demand of our elected representatives.
2: Yeah, Liz, I mean, it feels like a crisis to me that something that's truly taking a good bit of the power out of voters' hands. I mean, ultimately, voters still sure could, you know, decide to have a grassroots effort to hold an incumbent accountable for supporting things like redistricting. I don't feel like we're getting close to that. And here we are with these political moves that might dictate who's in the House and who's not and who has the majority more than voters do. And that feels really scary.
11: It is scary. And I mean, there are a couple of points that I think really concern me, one of which you're alluding to, I think, which is this could lead to a great deal of voter alienation when maps are sort of redrawn weeks before an election or months before an election, like they're happening now. I don't mean to exaggerate here, but you could reasonably argue this is a procedural voter suppression effort. And then citizens don't really know who their representatives are, where to vote. It probably will prompt lower turnout and this sense that the game is rigged. And I think compounding that problem is that the conservative supermajority on the Supreme Court is not a neutral referee. So if voters were counting on these laws running up against, being struck down by the courts, I think that seems pretty out of reach as well. And I don't think Sarah is wrong to say that we've kind of created a race to the bottom here.
2: Sarah, you've obviously been thinking a lot about the Supreme Court, writing a lot about the Supreme Court, making sure that we understand what this majority is. I mean, is Liz right that this particular majority right now is not one poised to push back on something like this?
12: Well, Democrats like to say that they put in a partisan gerrymandering law last year and that Republicans rejected it. What they don't want to say is that, nope, there were a whole bunch of other things in that law that they knew Republicans would reject. So we've also, and I think we've talked about this in the past, we're in this era of press release legislation. We're not actually going to pass legislation, but we're going to say that we proposed it, knowing that it won't pass with no hope of passing, so that we can say that we're for these things or the other things. But I would love to see an actual movement from voters to get behind candidates who actually want to end these things. It wouldn't be that hard. And I feel like it should be pretty bipartisan at this point. The South Carolina Republicans rejected the opportunity to gerrymander their state. And the Republican Senate Majority Leader in South Carolina gave this incredible speech as he explained why he was rebuffing Donald Trump's efforts to pressure the state into doing this, even after the Republicans in Indiana, who had said no to Donald Trump, lost their seats over it. I highly recommend everyone listen to the speech. But if you don't mind, David, I just wanted to read a few lines from it. I will tell my Republican friends, Republicans are stronger when the Democratic Party is vibrant and viable. Competitions make you better, y'all. We know it in the economic sector. It also happens in the political sector. Competition makes you better. A legitimate opponent will make a competitor better every time. I don't think you accomplish those goals by stamping out the opposition and not giving them a voice. I hear those who say they would do it to you. We've heard that. If the Democrats were in power and they had the opportunity, they'd do it to you. Maybe. I don't know. We've seen that in other places. I would hope that wouldn't be the case, but I'm not naive. My larger question, though, is that the way it should happen? I think you do what you do, to be right. Sometimes you'll get taken advantage of. You should do it anyway. You should do it because it's right, not because you might win because of it, not because it may hurt an opponent. You should do it because it's right. And I believe that good and decent people, those people who make up this state and this country, they will determine right from wrong, and they'll respond accordingly, even if that means at the ballot box. Straight into my veins. Love it.
2: Yeah. Well, Liz, how do we make room for voices like that to emerge when you have Donald Trump, punishing lawmakers in Indiana for standing up against his redistricting plans? And frankly, when you have people like Gavin Newsom and Barack Obama supporting, the redistricting plan for Democrats in California, like it, can a voice like that ever really break through?
11: I mean, one hopes so. And I think there's a lot to admire about those remarks that Sarah just shared. But I think at this point, voters and myself have kind of low and lowering expectations for voices like that to actually make a difference in our politics because things are hyper-polarized. They seem to be getting more and more polarized. So do I have a great deal of hope that everyone might suddenly come to their senses and recognize that we have a representative democracy and the will of the people should be represented in the House of Representatives, as Sarah was saying? I mean, my confidence in that is relatively low at this point.
12: I fear we live in a moment where everyone justifies doing the thing they know is wrong because of a crisis, right? I've heard this from Democrats justifying voting for Graham Plattner after a decade of saying, you know, Republicans absolutely have sold their principles out to vote for Donald Trump.
2: This is the main Democratic Senate candidate, we should say, who has the tattoo that's incredibly offensive and looks like a Nazi symbol that he's been talking about. But yeah, go on.
12: And, you know, went on a neo-Nazi podcast in January, has said things about women and sexual assault that would make Donald Trump blush. But the idea that I hear from them is, yeah, but if it comes down to the Senate majority, you're damn right I'm going to vote for him. And it's like, really, it profit a man nothing to sell his soul for the whole world, but for the Senate majority? And this is what you heard from Republicans when they were voting for Donald Trump in 2016. Well, this is for a Supreme Court seat. Democrats will pack the Supreme Court. This is for, you know, X, Y, or Z that's on the line in this election. So I can put my principles on the back burner because this is a crisis, because I have to in this case, because the other side would do it. And both sides are equally susceptible to this, but refuse to believe that they themselves are. And boy, the partisan gerrymandering has brought that to the fore, right? Partisan gerrymandering is bad, but if we have to do it, we have to do it because they're doing it. And then both sides just ride that all the way. And that's where we are.
2: My only pushback is call me if you actually see Donald Trump ever blush over something, but we can talk about that later.
12: It's an orangish blush, David.
2: Yeah. The real-time implications of what is happening, though, are clear. They're not hiding somewhere. I mean, when Louisiana postponed its congressional primaries this weekend, tens of thousands of mail-in ballots were already turned in. And the governor, Jeff Landry, this was his response to this on 60 Minutes.
13: Voting was already happening. As we sit here right now, more than 45,000 ballots have been returned. What happens to those?
14: Oh, those ballots are discarded, and those voters will vote again in November.
13: You say that like it's not a big deal.
14: Well, it's not a big deal. It's not my fault. If anybody has a grievance, take it to the United States Supreme Court.
2: I mean, just discard the ballots and it's not a big deal. I mean, Sarah, I just like the argument of...
12: That's ridiculous.
2: The argument of the governor here and Republicans in Louisiana is the Supreme Court has now established a different legal precedent and those districts that were drawn under the Voting Rights Act are no longer constitutional, right? So their argument would be, we have to respond in this moment. I'm not agreeing with that. I'm just saying that's essentially their argument, right?
12: Yeah. I mean, look, Louisiana sort of gets a pass here. If you remember how this started, they originally drew one majority minority district. A judge told them that they couldn't draw only one. So then they drew two majority minority districts. Then a judge told them they couldn't do a racial gerrymander. And that's why they ended up at the Supreme Court, because they had dueling injunctions that left them with no maps at all. But that doesn't apply to Alabama. It doesn't apply to Florida or these other states that are just doing absolute shenanigans. And as Liz said, I mean, I'm in total agreement. It is a form of voter suppression in the sense that you don't know your congressman. How could you possibly have experienced whether he's good at constituent services or whether she has a voting record that you know much about at all if your congressman changed last week because your district changed? We should call that voter suppression.
2: You know, I want to finish by asking you both about something that you've talked about on the show before, Sarah, which is the Purcell principle. I mean, a legal doctrine where, you know, federal courts, you know, maybe shouldn't change rules too close to an election for fear of causing confusion. Like Liz, it's like the problem has been established. Everyone knows what the problem could be. And yet here we are making the problem worse and causing absolute chaos for a lot of voters in a number of states in our country.
11: Yeah, I mean, I think that's an accurate characterization of what's happening. And I think, as I mentioned earlier, we would look to the Supreme Court to manage what's happening here. But they are relying on the Purcell principle to say that these unconstitutional maps should be allowed to stand. And would that be the case with a different partisan makeup on the Supreme Court? No, I don't think so. And so I don't feel like they're being neutral arbiters of the law here.
15: Sarah, is that fair? I mean, could the court have done something different here with this case, realizing that they might be going back on this very principle?
12: For reasons that are probably a little too in the weeds for most listeners, I don't think the Purcell principle applies to the Supreme Court's merits docket. This case has been at the Supreme Court for 18 months now.
15: Oh, interesting.
12: You have to do it at some point. And we don't want the Supreme Court to start releasing opinions based on political strategy. They release opinions when they're ready, like when they're done. We want them to stick to that. We don't want them to say, well, if we wait a month, then the maps would be set and the primary would be over. Or if we need to hurry this up because of X, Y, or Z. And the other, you know, legal thing worth knowing is it's sort of like if you stacked a bunch of negatives on top of each other. It's like not a double negative, but like a triple negative, quadruple negative sometimes. You have to pull out federal injunctions about these maps, basically federal courts saying no to the state. Because the Purcell principle is about federal courts interfering in state law and state map making, which is what state legislatures are constitutionally tasked with doing. And so it says that federal courts can't basically mess with the state policy too close to an election. But in this case, where a bunch of the states had federal courts saying they weren't allowed to do something, the Purcell principle actually says you take those away. Anyway, I know that gets messy, but, you know, I read very closely the dissent from the Supreme Court's three liberal justices in the Alabama case, and we had a whole podcast on it over at Advisory Opinions if you do want to get into the legal weeds. And the answer is, I don't really like this. I don't like what Alabama's doing. Their politicians should be making different decisions. But unfortunately, in this case, I think the Supreme Court applied the law correctly. And while the dissent, you know, makes some very good cases for why this is bad, again, applying the law, we send these cases back to the district court when there's a Supreme Court decision that changes the law.
15: Well, we want to hear what all of you think about this and everything else that we talk about on the show. We've got a community that you should join. It is the Left, Right, and Center Substack. You can sign up. We'll send you a weekly inbox reminder to think about and hone up on what happened on the show and get to the conversation debating. You can join at kcrwlrc.substack.com. That's kcrwlrc.substack.com. Liz and Sarah and I are going to come back. We're going to talk about the hantavirus that we're keeping our eye on and talk about whether our country is ready for the next public health crisis when it comes. You're listening to Left, Right, and Center. Hi, we're back again with Left, Right, and Center. Thanks for being here. I'm David Green, joined by Liz Bruning on the left. She's a staff writer at The Atlantic, and Sarah Isger is here on the right. You know, somehow I think COVID feels like it happened 50 years ago and also just last week. Do you all feel that? This pandemic killed 7 million people around the world, altered how we live our lives during that time. And the pandemic left this lingering question, I think. Is our country ready for the next public health crisis? Well, enter hantavirus. Let me calm those nerves front and center here first. The World Health Organization says it is a low risk to the public and does not spread easily between human beings. So we are not staring in the face another global pandemic, it sounds like at this point. But this week, passengers did disembark an international cruise ship where there was a hantavirus outbreak. The 18 people on board who live in the United States are back, and American authorities put them into quarantine for observation. This is something we're closely watching because even if this does quietly fade away, it is a test for how our government responds to an infectious disease. You know, right now the government, I think, should be communicating with transparency, getting ahead of misinformation, which is a huge problem right now in our society, projecting calm. President Trump seemed pretty calm about this himself when he was speaking to reporters.
16: It seems like it is not easy to spread. In fact, it's in certain ways very hard to spread. It's been, we've lived with it for years, many years, and we think we're in very good shape.
15: Liz, is that the right tone and message to be delivering right now, do you think?
11: I do think that there's a lot of reason in it. And I do think that it is pretty legitimate for a leader to try to be realistic about expectations and to try to calm down public concern. Because as you were saying, we all went through this pandemic. It was pretty hellacious. It changed the world. It changed our lives. It created a lot of lasting political issues that we're still dealing with today. And I think everybody has a lot of PTSD from it. But by all accounts, it does seem like this is a different animal than COVID. For one thing, it's not novel. We know what we're dealing with. And there have been successful containment efforts in Latin America in the not too distant past. So I do think that at the moment, there's no need to be radically concerned. But when you look at how, for instance, Argentina has managed those outbreaks, you should begin to wonder if the United States would be capable of doing such a thing. And I'm afraid that it might not be.
15: Yeah, I think you're right. And Sarah, it's so interesting. Like we've talked even recently about how Donald Trump is such a chaos agent. Seeing him sort of send this message of calm right now, it's almost reassuring that he's going in that direction so far, I think.
12: This is actually one of the weaknesses of pluralistic societies, right? An inability to mobilize singularly around a threat. It's what China, you know, touts all the time, right? That they can move their entire country in whatever direction they want and nobody's allowed to dissent. And they're in America, like, look at them all flim-flamming around. Of course, our greatest weakness has proven our greatest strengths over time. We are the longest written constitution in the world for a reason. And when you see threats like World War II or World War I, it's sort of interesting. Like we sort of live in the present where we look back and everything looks like, wow, they were so unified and look at them, you know, mobilize. That's not what it felt like in the moment. If you read, you know, sort of primary accounts of what the run up to World War II looked like, it was an incredibly partisan moment. FDR was a revolutionary president in terms of the use of executive power. And of course, staying more than two terms like George Washington had. People thought he, including Democrats at the time, thought he was a potential tyrant to destroy, you know, the American Constitutional Republic. I say all that because, like, nothing new under the sun in American history at this point. So, yes, we will be bad at mobilizing against a singular threat at the beginning until we're not anymore.
15: Well, I also, it's sort of the mobilizing question, but I've been thinking about, again, I'm glad that we have established that hantavirus is not currently looking like a threat that could be as awful as COVID was. But like, we know that something like COVID can happen. And, you know, I think about, especially in these political times where there can be misinformation spread like wildfire, where science is questioned, you know, based on your own political beliefs. You know, during COVID, President Trump had his expert, Deborah Birx. I mean, both President Trump and President Biden had Anthony Fauci, who obviously became a lightning rod. Right now, we have the head of the National Institutes of Health, Jay Bhattacharya. He's also the acting head of the CDC, and this is him speaking to CNN recently.
17: To the American people, I say that the CDC has absolutely been working, you know, night and day to stay on top of this, to keep you safe from outbreaks like this. You want to moderate the response to the actual epidemiological threat, and so that's what we did with this hantavirus threat.
15: You know, I just think about what happened in COVID and it became so politicized. And someone like Anthony Fauci, who I always deeply respected and his resume and everything, became politically divisive. You know, if Bhattacharya were to become the spokesperson for the government during times like these, if they get worse, you know, I want to think about how he's performing right now. You know, he is someone who's already divided public health experts. Earlier this year, there was a CDC study about the effectiveness of the COVID vaccine. He canceled its publication, said it was inaccurate. Former CDC officials called the move, you know, pretty bewildering. So, you know, Liz, what do you take away right now from who we have in positions in this scientific community who would guide us as a country through a very difficult crisis if it comes to one?
11: You know, I think there are, as I was alluding to, a lot of downstream effects that came with COVID and the COVID response in the United States. And I think one of the effects was that we have an increasingly libertarian view of public health. People didn't like being told to wear masks. They didn't like being told to get the vaccine. They didn't like having to present their vaccine passports. And I think the response to that has been pretty wide-ranging. And one of the places where you can see how COVID had a sort of acute effect on the libertarianization of public health is vaccine rates. Not just COVID vaccine rates, but childhood vaccine rates really dropped off after people had this kind of reaction to what they took to be draconian, but in my view, were never that draconian limitations on public life that came along with trying to manage COVID. That drop off in vaccination has also had a lot of downstream effects. The measles outbreaks that are happening around the country and that have taken the lives of many children are a direct result of those vaccine rate drop offs. And I think you can trace it back to COVID. And because of that, I feel like we're not actually that well positioned to handle another major public health crisis.
12: So I agree with a lot of what Liz just said, except for her description as to why people feel more libertarian than they did. It's not because the government said they should wear masks exactly. It's because they felt lied to by so-called experts, and they don't trust them anymore. Public health experts told them they weren't allowed to go to church, but you were allowed to go to a casino. Public health experts said you couldn't gather in places outside, except if you were protesting for Black Lives Matter. That was a public health crisis itself that was larger than the public health crisis of COVID. So one public health crisis trumped another in terms of whether you could gather for that. You couldn't talk about the origins of COVID, according to the public health experts. And so they shut down conversations about that through the government threatening social media companies. That's why people stopped trusting these things. And I think that a lot of groups of experts lost a lot of their trust from the American public, not just public health experts, although we dunk on them the most, I think, because of the pandemic. And there hasn't been a lot of soul searching about that and about what to do to gain that public trust back. But here's where I totally agree with Liz. The consequences are going to be devastating. Not having children vaccinated against diseases that we eradicated or came close to eradicating decades ago, because these public health experts lost the trust of the American people. They need to get it back by not putting politics and partisan politics above what their actual expertise is supposed to be and acknowledging when they don't know things instead of using that expertise to bully people into submission, which at the beginning of COVID, there was a whole lot we didn't know. I don't blame public experts for not knowing, but I do blame them for saying, because I am an epidemiologist, we do need to wear masks. It should have been, here's the best information we have, therefore we are recommending X, Y, or Z. But it was used as a bludgeon. It was often used in partisan fashion. And of course, people weren't going to trust that moving forward.
15: You're listening to Left, Right, and Center from KCRW. We're talking about the hantavirus, which fortunately does not appear to be a global public health crisis, not moving in that direction, but kind of thinking about what the next public health crisis could look like in our country. And Liz, I'm really curious about some of what Sarah was just saying moments ago. You made the point that there's this libertarian response to a lot of the government's COVID policies, feeling like some of them were draconian measures. I think, Sarah, you even alluded to this. Like, I give some grace to public health experts for not knowing everything. I mean, they're reacting in a moment of utter crisis, trying to make the best decisions. But Liz, I do wonder if there are some lessons there, like if maybe some intellectual humility as part of the messaging could come across as less draconian and preachy and more, we're in this together. We are scientists, but like you, we're humans trying to do the right thing. This is what we think is best in this moment. We understand why it doesn't necessarily make sense to you in your life, but we're really trying here and we need you to do this.
11: Yeah, I mean, I think that Sarah is right about the politicization of the pandemic control measures, including sort of making allowances for people to gather outside if the political intent was deemed valid, as opposed to placing general limits and general guidance on gathering outside. I do think that played into why people had such a negative reaction to the COVID measures. Okay. And I do think some intellectual humility on behalf of the experts, not to mention a whole lot more coordination, because one of the issues with COVID was that it was novel, was that there was a lot of mixed information coming out and mixed messages coming out from the people who were in charge of managing our public health at the time. And so I think all of that sounds right. But on the other side of the ledger, you look at how Argentina has contained hantavirus outbreaks in the not so recent past. And it was through kind of semi-draconian measures. I mean, there was enforced month-long quarantines of entire villages. And they were pretty intense about it in a way that I feel like as the United States, we're not all that well equipped to be at this point, in part because of the downstream effects of COVID. Although so far, the people who have been brought back in the United States with potential exposure to hantavirus have been quarantined at hospitals that have biocontainment units. And so I am hopeful that those kinds of efforts can freeze this in place before it becomes a sort of human-to-human spreading phenomenon.
12: My only issue with what Liz just said is that the reason that we cannot quarantine entire villages is because we have individual rights in this country against the federal government doing exactly that. And again, greatest weakness, greatest strength. I just hope Americans come to understand that when there is this kind of threat, that individual rights are what we based a pluralistic country on. And at the same time, this is why choosing to be vaccinated is still important.
15: You know, I worry about, one, I think about the CDC, which has cut thousands of staffers over the past year. So if we're talking about serious conversations about getting the messaging right, there are just fewer people to be engaging those conversations. And Sarah, I wonder about the intellectual humility that we're all talking about craving, but whether that actually exists inside this administration. Like I think about President Trump nominating Erica Schwartz to lead the CDC. She's a doctor, former deputy surgeon general. And in contrast to the person who would be her boss, RFK Jr., she is enthusiastically supports vaccines. Now she's confirmed. I wonder how effective she could be dealing with a public health crisis. Could we have those conversations that are based on intellectual humility where she is saying, look, like this is what needs to be done from my scientific experience, and would RFK Jr., would President Trump like listen and find a nuance crafted message? I'm not confident.
12: I'm not confident, but the last administration didn't fare particularly well in this either. And before that, if you remember at the very end of the Trump administration, when the vaccine was developed, one of the first people to come out and say that she didn't trust the vaccine because she didn't trust the president was Kamala Harris, a sitting U.S. senator who was about to be the vice president. She was the one who undermined the vaccine for partisan reasons. So again, this is like another story where I don't think there are good guys and bad guys. I think there's just bad guys who want partisan gain over public health. Maybe I'm too libertarian in this moment, but I think it's worth emphasizing America's individual rights for people because it is unique among nations. It's why we have a First Amendment that's so different than any other country. And that means we have a lot of dumb speech out there, speech that I hate, that I disagree with at the top of my lungs. But my God, I'm proud that we allow this speech in this country. And if you want to be able to quarantine villages of people, so to speak, then you need to be willing to commit anyone with mental health issues or someone who's homeless perpetually. All of that we got rid of because we don't want to treat people as groups, as threats. We instead give everyone due process of law. And there's downsides to that, but my God, let's appreciate the upsides.
15: Liz, what Sarah keeps bringing up the quarantining villages and how it's in contrast to kind of who we are as a country with individual rights. Like, how do you find that balance if it's even possible to take measures like that in a country like ours?
11: The problem with pandemics or with epidemics or with any kind of rapidly spreading disease. And the hantavirus is no joke. I mean, it has a 20% to 50% mortality rate. That's a lot more serious than COVID. The issue there is that we have this great respect for individual rights, and there's much to be admired there and much beautiful about that. On the other hand, when you're dealing with human-to-human transmission, someone's individual right to be out and about in public while carrying hantavirus begins to abut your right to be out in public and not contract hantavirus. So I think the government is in this difficult position of having to manage everyone's individual rights when those are in conflict with one another.
15: All right, Sarah and Liz and I are going to come back and talk about another story that deals with health, and that is the junk food lobby in Washington, D.C. right now. You are listening to Left, Right, and Center.
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15: All right, we are back again with Left, Right, and Center. I'm David Green with Sarah Isger here on the right and Liz Brunig on the left. She's a staff writer at The Atlantic. You know, we've talked a lot on the show, including today, about what Congress is actually doing these days. But, you know, rest assured, they are standing up for our right to eat junk food, candy, soda, all of it. I don't know. Maybe they like the stuff themselves, and God forbid there'd ever be hypocrites on Capitol Hill. Maybe it's that the food and beverage industry, though, has ratcheted up its lobbying efforts, spending $113 billion since President Trump returned to office. That is according to Politico. This has been a real downer for HHS Secretary Robert F. Kennedy Jr. and his MAHA movement. They want to stop government food assistance programs from buying unhealthy foods, ban certain food dyes, ensure that schools are serving healthy dining options. Congress has mostly said, eh. So has MAHA's vow to remake food in America just been a bunch of empty calories? Sarah, do you see a reason to defend junk food?
12: I've always been a crunchy con, David.
15: Like, a crunchy con. I love that term.
12: Yeah, crunchy con is a little different than MAHA. Like, I was sort of a, you know, Whole Foods going tofu eating, green smoothie drinking type. MAHA, it's different, but they are still a minority within the Republican Party, and of course, kind of originated in the fringes of the Democratic Party and have moved over to join the Republican Party. So look, you got to give new coalitions time to build up all of their infrastructure. This is true regardless of what the issue is. So give MAHA time to build its infrastructure and see if it can co-opt the Republican Party. This will but be the first battle for them. Whether they win or lose in the end, a little hard to say. It kind of depends whether they can build their coalition. This is like political science at its most fun when parties are realigning, when coalitions are starting to build, and we sort of get to go back to, like, you know, the Big Bang or something and watch as the dark matter grows.
15: Liz, let me ask you, is the kind of coalition building and a kind of long game like that that Sarah's talking about, bringing together people from sort of different parts of the political aisle to stand up for kids and healthy eating, is it possible? Question one. And also, do you care?
11: Well, so I'm also going to come out of the left field here. I'm not a crunchy con. I'm sort of a treat-loving leftist. I am a creature of suburbia. I love Captain Crunch, Sour Patch Kids.
12: You're disgusting, Liz.
15: I'm with you. I'm with you on those two specifically. Sour Patch Kids.

0: on those two specifically. Sour Patch Kids and Captain Crunch, like those, that was my cereal growing up. Like that, don't take that away from me.
1: No, absolutely. I put it on ice cream. I put it on frozen yogurt.
0: Oh, so good.
1: It's great
0: so
1: stuff.
0: Good.
1: It's beautiful to me. At the same time, the Farm Bill, for instance, is a massive subsidy program for corn and soy, and these become high fructose corn syrup and feed for factory farms. And so there's definitely, you know, an element of regulatory capture here where big ag and big food have a lot of control of the politics of how we eat. And to the degree that MAHA is about trying to build coalitions that can push back on that and resist that, I think that that is, you know, potentially a good thing. I just think that MAHA comes with a lot of baggage that is not about better nutrition, is not about lowering obesity rates and rates of diabetes and rates of chronic disease. It's about, for instance, low vaccine adherence and raw milk. And so I think there's a lot there that makes sense and a lot there for somebody on the left to admire. But I do think that in part because of polarization and in part because MAHA has to build coalitions on the right, it comes along with a lot of problems.
0: You know, we've talked a lot today and often about how our politics can seem really messed up these days with things like redistricting and everything we've seen and Congress not doing its job and voting being a mess. And one thing I will say that I do love about our show is when people reach out and are just sort of seeking a conversation about how they should deal with a moment like this from both sides of the political aisle, which I think is awesome. So I want to turn to one listener question who is dealing with an identity crisis and wanted our advice.
2: Hey, LRC. I'm Jack calling from the University of Oklahoma. I turned 18 last May, and my first big elections are coming up this November. I'm a registered independent, but I have a hard time defending my choice to be one. I'm told that I'm throwing my vote away. You all talk about how more people are becoming independents, but what does that mean? So in short, who am I politically?
0: Sarah, can you help Jack answer the question who he is politically and how he should handle this moment?
3: Jack, welcome to the fight I have with all of my coworkers. Jack is on the side of David French, for instance. David French believes he should vote for the candidate he actually wants to win. And that's not throwing your vote away. That's democracy. And that's how it's supposed to work in an election. Because if everyone just votes for one of the two candidates, you're proving the point, right? That those are the only candidates that can win. That's a smart take. David is a smart guy. I will say that, like, maybe the political operative in me is just a little bit more, I'd like to think of it as realistic, that, yep, one of these two candidates is going to win, and I would like my vote to be for the person who I actually believe will be in office, or to vote against the person, you know, whatever, but, like, this is the vote. So it depends, Jack, which team you want to be on, mine or David French's. I think they are both completely reasonable, principled, smart teams to be on, but they are different ways of looking at politics.
0: Liz, is Jack throwing his vote away by being an independent?
1: Votes are expressive. I understand the impulse to want to throw your vote behind someone who has a reasonable chance of winning, but throwing your vote behind someone who doesn't win, but building up those numbers for independence can be a corrective to the parties that you decide not to vote for. It gives them information about how pleased or displeased people are with what they're offering. And it can make a difference in how elections go for them. And they should be wary of that. They should be interested in what independents are thinking. And if you don't identify as an independent and don't cast independent votes, then I think you're also foregoing something that is within your power as a voter. In terms of political identity, I mean, I think of myself as a dedicated two-party hater, right? I mean, I'm not emotionally attached to the left party, even though I am a left person myself, because there is a lot to be frustrated by for a left person going on with the Democratic Party. So I don't think you're being ridiculous or immature to maintain your suspicions and your displeasure with the two parties that are available to you. The two-party monopoly is a hard thing to live with, and it's not very democratic.
3: Totally agree with everything Liz said. That is 100% right. I mean, I'm a conservative who doesn't belong to the right-wing party, obviously. But one other thing that we didn't talk about, is he talking about not being able to vote in a primary because he lives in a closed primary state? That is unacceptable, Jack. Register for one of the political parties if you're going to be shut out

0: of the primary process, because that's where these decisions are getting made. And don't let labels prevent you from having your voice heard in those primaries.
1: So you're saying he can be an independent, but he should register for one party to take part in the primary in primary season. That's important.
0: Yes, if that's required in your state.
1: I mean, I just want to say, like, whoever's telling you that you're throwing your vote away, Jack, I hope they're saying it like not in a preachy kind of way, like you're a jerk. I just would say, like, you don't have to make the same decision in every election season. Like, you can think about what's important to you. Maybe there's one candidate who really inspires you and you as an independent want to vote for them. Even if some people say you're throwing your vote away, there might be another election that comes and you're like, you know what? I'm an independent, but I've got to vote for the Republican or the Democrat here because there's an issue that means a lot to me and my community. So I don't think it has to be binary.
0: Being a swing voter is a powerful thing to be.
1: Yeah, very powerful. One other listener, Sarah, on a recent show, you made the case for increasing the size of Congress beyond 435 seats. And several listeners, like Tim here, said that they wanted to hear a little more from you.
2: My name is Tim Coulter. I live in Los Angeles. With so much talk about gerrymandering lately, what I'm not hearing is a good discussion about expanding the number of seats in the House. We haven't added more seats in over 100 years. 750,000 constituents is too many. How do we address this? The benefit of representation for smaller communities seems definitely worth it.
0: So about 100 years ago, Congress passed a law setting the number of seats at 435. There's a pretty good argument that that law was unconstitutional, actually, because the Constitution says how many each representative will represent roughly, but nevertheless, here we are. That means that we could just repeal that law from Congress, and that would revert back to the constitutional standard of having that sort of maxed out number of constituents you can have in a district. Something pretty easy to do. You just need half the votes in the House and, the filibuster-proof majority in the Senate right now. How it would work in a logistical sense, you would not be able to fit all of the members in the House of Representatives that we currently have. That's a problem. I don't really have a good solution for it. But then again, how much work are these guys actually doing in the chamber itself? God knows they're not listening to each other debate anymore. So I'm willing to deal with those problems as they come, the logistical ones. The legal ones are incredibly easy. And then there's the political democratic changes that would come from that. I'm a conservative. I don't like change. I like the status quo, and I like things to be changed incrementally when we do need to change them. I'm a Chesterton's fence kind of girl, but I feel like I have studied this fence, and this fence is stupid. So Chesterton's fence kind of girls sometimes do still want to take down the fence.
1: Tim, Jack, great questions. I hope you all keep them coming. We love hearing from you. If you have a question and want to send it in, just record a voice memo. Keep it to around 30 seconds or so. Tim, Jack, you did great with that. Maybe we'll play it on the show. You can send that voice memo to us at lrc@kcrw.org, lrc@kcrw.org. Just drop your first name, if you don't mind, where you're calling from, and maybe you'll hear us take up your question on the show. Okay, we are going to leave it there and go to our left, right, and center rants and raves. Liz, the floor is all yours.
3: Thank you. There's a lot of news about the rodent-borne illness hantavirus going around, with this latest outbreak evidently linked to a pair of tourists who visited a landfill in Argentina where rodents and their droppings were no doubt plentiful given rodents' love of garbage. And I would, of course, recommend never visiting any landfill or any other site of pest congregation. You'll never catch me there. But if you are concerned about exposure to infected rodents wherever you may go, please keep in mind the creatures on the front lines of rodent annihilation, the humble cat. Thanks to eons of ongoing cat-on-rodent murder, animals like rats and mice are terrified of the mere smell of cats, including their urine and simple pheromones. Since the time of ancient Egypt, cats have symbiotically protected humans from rodents and other pests that invade human dwellings to seek out, among other things, trash and scraps. They charge no fees for their keep and ask little more than pets and a warm place to sleep. My own pair of gorgeous 15-pound Siberian cats have delivered multiple multiple rodents to me in our time together, which make for gruesome gifts that I am nonetheless very grateful for, as any rat or mouse they leave on the kitchen floor is a rat or mouse no longer scurrying through my house. They've also been known to annihilate spiders, wasps, and beetles, all of which I'm endlessly grateful for. I am the president of the Feline Fan Club. I am a huge cat lobbyist, so remember to thank your local cat.
1: Can cats run for president?
3: I wish.
1: I mean, seriously, like I'm ready. I'm ready. Thank you for that. And we should all never forget that. Sarah.
0: You know, it's funny. Last week, my rave was about cats and Liz just put mine to shame.
1: I mean, we're building. We're just building cat momentum here on the show. We're building cat momentum.
0: And my two 12-pound Kuwaiti cats, thank you for it. So
1: on the front lines.
0: Well, they're not on the front lines of anything except the nap schedule.
1: Yeah, well, they could be. They could be, yeah.
0: You know, you really have to seek out a Mauser. It's a skill set. The cats that live with the British heads of, you know, the 10 Downing Street, et cetera, like they keep track of how many mice those guys kill. Like they have actual, you know, 360 reviews like we do in jobs. So
1: yeah,
0: statistics. Those are working cats. My rave has to do with pandemics. So at the start of the COVID pandemic, I was 6 months pregnant and there were a lot of bad things to come out of COVID for sure. But one of the great things in my life was my COVID mom pod and finding community among new moms who were also giving birth in the summer of 2020 was a real joy. And this week was our monthly mom pod dinner where we have dinner with just the moms, no kids, and catch up and complain about our kids mostly that we're so grateful for. And like, what a wonderful legacy of COVID that it built community as well.
1: I love that. I don't know if this is a rant or a rave. Have you all heard about the new United Airlines Relax Row that's coming next year?
0: Mm-hmm. No.
1: It's like, I mean, I'm sure we've all been there walking through like first class, looking at people getting ready to get comfortable in their flatbeds and then going back to economy. Apparently United is creating this thing where you can reserve all three seats in economy to basically have like a bed sort of way less expensive than business or first class. It sounds awful to me. I can never get comfortable on a plane, like lying across. I guess it's what I'd be more interested in is can you reserve the whole row for like you and just your partner? Like my wife and I, I mean, she's not as neurotic as I am. But like, if we think we might have a row to ourselves and like people are still boarding, that's the most nervous I ever am. Like whether someone is going to come and sit in that seat or not. Like I think other things like you do, right? It's not just me, but I mean, it's like that because it can change everything, literally everything. Yeah. I mean, I think about, you know, political crises and other things like that makes me more nervous than anything. So I guess it's a rave to say, like, this is something to try. I'm not convinced yet, but it sounds lovely. And if it takes away that anxiety for me, that'd be great. It gives me the certainty I need when I sit down. Thank you for listening. Cats are amazing. And that is all the time we have for today. Sarah Isger, Liz Brunig, you both are the best. Thank you for doing this as always. And thank you to everyone involved in getting this show to all of you every week. Left, Right, and Center is produced by Leo Duran. Our executive producer is Arnie Seipel. The show is recorded and mixed by Nick Lamponi. Todd M. Simon composed our theme music. Left, Right, and Center is a co-production of KCRW and Fearless Media. 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I'm David Green. We will be back next week for more Left, Right, and Center. 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

Johnny Griffin on the tenor saxophone from his Blue Note release, Introducing Johnny Griffin. We heard a tune called Chicago Calling. Before that, we heard from the Junko Maria Orchestra. From the album Points of Departure, we heard one called Mobius. And we got things started on that set of All That Jazz on this Friday afternoon with Johnny Hodges and Papa Knows. My name is Glenn Koster. This is the Friday afternoon edition of All That Jazz. Jumping right back into the music now, here is some music from Kenny Kirkland's eponymous release and a Bud Powell tune called Celia.

0: Kenny Kirkland and the Bud Powell tune Celia. My name is Glenn Koster. We're done with the first half hour of All That Jazz. We'll get right back into the music after these messages.
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0: Up next, we're going to hear from alto saxophonist, John Gordon. John Gordon on the alto saxophone from his album Currents. Here is Alignment.

from his album The Observer. That was John Arabagon and Joy's Secret. Before that, we heard from guitarist Kurt Rosenwinkel, the album The Next Step, and we heard a tune of his called Filters. And we got things started on that set of All That Jazz with a tune called Alignment from saxophonist John Gordon. Up next, we're going to hear from guitarist Kyle Ash and his organ trio. Here is the title track from his album, Five Down Blues.

0: Kyle Ash and his organ trio with Five Down Blues. Lots more jazz coming up this afternoon, right after these messages.
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0: Up next, we're going to hear from Joshua Redman. Many years ago, he put out a record called Freedom in the Groove, and this is one of his compositions from that outing, and it is called Cat Battles.

the late clarinetist Ken Paplowski and a tune called Peps. Before that, Cannonball Adderley from a compilation of recordings that he did for the MRC label called Sophisticated Swing. We heard a tune called Genie, and we got things started on that set of All That Jazz with Joshua Redman and Cat Battles. My name is Glenn Koster. We're getting into the home stretch of this edition of All That Jazz on a Friday afternoon. We've got time for a couple more tunes before Brandon Kennedy takes over at the bottom of the hour with Afternoon Freeform. So be sure to stick around for that. Up next, we're going to hear the title track from Kenny Garrett's album, Happy People.

Kenny Garrett and the title track from his album Happy People. Time for most of another tune before Brandon Kennedy takes over at the bottom of the hour. Here is Kenny Burrell along with John Coltrane and a tune called Freight Train.

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1: 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My name is DJ Unidentified Anomalous Phenomenon, and I'll be with you for the next 2.5 hours. Coming up in this first set, I have new stuff from the New Pornographers. They're out on tour later in the summer, and they're going to be up at Ghost Ranch for the Blossoms and Bones Festival, September 10th to the 12th, as well as some other dates. And we're going to start off with Bonnie Songs. This is from Energetic Mind. This is 1, 2, 3.

0: 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I'm your host, Unidentified Anomalous Phenomenon. Repeat after me if you can. We started that set off with Bonnie Songs with 1, 2, 3. We follow with Six Organs of Admittance from their album Open Strings. That was Goat, Thorns, and Brick. And that group will be opening up for Stephen Von Till of the band Neurosis at Sister Bar on Thursday, August 27th. You can go to sisterthebar.com for more information. After Six Organs of Admittance, we heard Naeem Amour, French-born but Arizona-based. Aigre Martini was the name of the song, and Sanguine was the name of the album. LA-based band Dengue or Dengue Fever, Cambodian-American rock band, gave us Room 720 from the album Ting Mong. North African and French collaboration between Al Sara and Debris gave us Alquan Baladi from the album Al Jawal. We heard from Salt Cathedral from an EP called Umwelt with Holy Soul. And we finished off with brand new stuff from The New Pornographers. The new album is called The Former Sight Of, and that track was called Wine Remembers the Water. All right, stuff happening around town. Tonight, up in Santa Fe, Mike Zito will be performing at Unit B. This is an AMP concert, so you can go to ampconcerts.org for more information. Here in Albuquerque at the Outpost Performance Space, Indian flautist Rakesh Charausia, along with tabla player Amit Kavthekar, is performing. This, it might be sold out, but sometimes they give away tickets right before opening there for no shows. Over just down the street at the Guild Cinema tonight, you can check out Dukeland. And this movie's at 7:30, and some of the cast and crew will be in person. And then at 10:30, you can check out the John Waters movie, Serial Mom. And you can go to guildcinema.com for more information on that. Coming up towards the end of May, on May 31st, a High Desert Playback Bash the Fash 3rd Annual Pride Show is happening at Warehouse 505 at 202 Central Avenue Southeast. That's Sunday, May 31st at 2 p.m. And lots of things happening over there at Warehouse 505. And I'm sure you can Google that and see all the programs that they have. They started adult programming over there as well. Let's see, Festival Sephardi, the Tapestry of New Mexican Identity, is happening on May 21st at Nahalat Shalom at 3606 Rio Grande Boulevard.
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0: The Heights Summerfest will be coming up on Saturday, June 13th at North Domingo Baca Park, featuring Dr. Nativo, Albuquerque, Keeping Up with the Joneses, and the Fabulous Martini Tones. And also keep an eye open for Knob Hill Summerfest as well as Westside Summerfest. Coming up just after the break, we got some Dawn Was, and the Suffers are going to be up in Santa Fe. And we are going to pause first for an NPR news break from 201 to 206 and then back with the music. 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
2: Live from NPR News, I'm Lakshmi Singh. President Trump arrives back in the U.S. in the coming hours from a state visit to China. It's not clear if he's secured any firm agreements on matters of trade, the war in Iran, or Taiwan, a self-governed island China claims as its own but is closely allied with the United States. On Air Force One, Trump said he would think about whether to advance an $11 billion military arms package now for Taiwan.
3: I think the last thing we need right now is a war that's 9,500 miles away.
2: Ukraine and Russia carried out a prisoner of war exchange as the first phase of an agreement on a larger exchange. NPR's Hanna Palomarenko reports from Kyiv that 205 Ukrainians have returned home.
4: Ukrainian ombudsman Dmytro Lubinets emphasized that this exchange is unique in that 95% of those returned today were captured in 2022. He posted a video showing the defenders wiping away tears and calling their families. 1,494 days in captivity, and tomorrow is my mom's birthday. I'm incredibly happy, says one of them. Ukrainian President Volodymyr Zelensky and the Ukrainian ombudsman expressed their gratitude to the United States and the United Arab Emirates for their mediation and assistance. Zelensky said in a statement that this is the first stage of a much larger exchange involving 1,000 Ukrainians and 1,000 Russians. Anna Polomarenko, NPR News, Kyiv.
2: Harvey Weinstein's latest sex crimes trial ended this afternoon with a hung jury. It was the second time in a year a New York jury was unable to reach a verdict on the same charge. The mistrial came on the third day of deliberations. NPR's Chloe Weiner has details.
5: For a third time, a New York jury was asked to decide whether the former Hollywood mogul raped former aspiring actress Jessica Mann in 2013. Weinstein was first convicted of raping Mann in 2020. But that verdict was later overturned. Then a second trial last year ended in a mistrial. This retrial began in April, but on the third day of deliberations, jurors said they were unable to reach a unanimous decision. Weinstein, now 74, has been in jail or prison since 2020. He awaits sentencing for a separate charge in New York and was also convicted of rape and sexual assault in California in 2022. He's appealing that conviction. Chloe Weiner, NPR News, New York.
2: Today caps an end of an era at the Federal Reserve. This was Jerome Powell's last day as Fed chair after 8 years in the post. He's succeeded by Kevin Warsh, who was confirmed this week by the Senate. Powell says he will continue serving on the governing board to help safeguard the central bank's independence. From Washington, this is NPR News. Hundreds of thousands of New York City area commuters may face weekday scrambles to find alternative modes of transportation. If there's a strike on the Long Island Railroad, that is the busiest commuter railroad in the country. Local media report negotiators are still talking. Union officials representing locomotive engineers, signalmen, and other train workers face a 12:01 a.m. Saturday deadline to reach a labor contract agreement with transit officials. If not, unionized workers could strike or be locked out. President Trump has announced his planned massive sculpture garden will be located along the Potomac River in Washington, D.C. NPR's Mandalita Barco reports a waterfront area still needs approval.
6: In 2020, during his first term in office, Trump signed an executive order to create what he called the National Garden of American Heroes.
7: A vast outdoor park that will feature the statues of the greatest Americans to ever live.
6: That includes life-size statues ranging from George Washington to Whitney Houston to Kobe Bryant. Trump had hoped to complete the garden by this July 4th to mark the country's 250th birthday. President Biden later scrapped the plans, but Trump reinstated them when he returned to office. Last summer, Congress committed $40 million to it, though critics say it will cost much more than that. The president has now posted on social media that the garden would be located in West Potomac Park, a national park between the river and the National Mall. Mandalit Del Barco, NPR News.
2: The Dow has closed down 537 points. It's NPR News.
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0: 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I'm your host this afternoon for a little less than 2 hours here. My name is DJ Kamikaze Dolphin. Thanks for tuning in. You can go to KUNM.org for the playlist, or if you're listening on your phone or other device at KUNM.org or in the app, you'll see it pop up right there. We are going to have featured in this next set some Babel Orchestra, some Bombay Royale, The Suffers, who are going to be performing up in Santa Fe on June 5th. They're part of the Summer Scene concert series put on by Lensic 360, and they are going to be on the Santa Fe Rail Yard on Friday, June 5th. This is a band from Houston, Texas, and local Santa Fe musician Ron Crowder will be opening. And you can go to lensic360.org, and on the right there, you'll see Summer Scene for all the concerts that they're doing up there. Most of them are up there, but they're still posting stuff. We're going to start off with some Don Was. And Don Was and the Pan Detroit Ensemble is going to be at the Bridge at Santa Fe Brewing on Thursday, August 6th. This track is a Curtis Mayfield cover from an EP that Don Was put out called Groove in the Face of Adversity. And this is Don Was's cover of Curtis Mayfield's This Is My Country.

Contarles la verdadera historia de Angelo Tornatore y su amor marino. Una leyenda que se ha contado por años en mi pueblo.

0: the Bollywood stylings of the Bombay Royale, a band from Australia that is now defunct. That was Badan Pe Sitar, preceded by Babel Orchestra with the track Secundum, and that was from the album Felicidad Garantizada. We preceded with The Suffers, a Houston, Texas band that's going to be up in Santa Fe on the Santa Fe Rail Yard as part of Lensic 360's Summer Scene series. That's going to be on June 5th. You can go to lensic360.org. For people in Albuquerque and along the Rail Runner route, they do run a late train on the return. So the concert winds up and then the train heads back down. And you can go to the Rail Runner website for more information on that. I think that starts that weekend, June 5th, when the Lensic starts that series. The Suffers gave us Nunya. It starts with love. They got their name from a reggae movie from back in the 70s and called The Rockers, I think. And there was a fictional band in there, The Sufferers. We started off with Dawn Was from the EP from last year, Groove in the Face of Adversity. And that was his cover of Curtis Mayfield's This Is My Country. And Dawn Was and the Pan Detroit Ensemble will be at the Bridge at Santa Fe Brewing on Thursday, August 6th. You can go to lensic360.org for more information.
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0: All right. It's pretty toasty out there. The high near 86 degrees. Some mild winds, 5 to 10 miles per hour. Tonight, mostly clear with a low around 53 and winds to 5 to 10. Tomorrow, the high is going to be near 88 and with some light winds increasing to 15 to 20 in the morning. And up there in Santa Fe, very similar, just a little lower. High today of 82, winds around 15. Tonight, low around 49 with winds 10 to 15. Tomorrow, you Santa Feans or Fantasans, I'm not sure what the proper terminology is. The high is 83 tomorrow, 5 to 10 mile per hour winds increasing to 15 to 20 in the afternoon. So toasty. There's a lot of summer concert scenes kind of dropping. Windrock Park is dropping their schedule, so you can check that out. I think it's at windrockpark.com. And Hillary Smith and Chill House is kicking off their season, I think, on May 29th. Also, daysintheparkabq.com. 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I forget the Tuesday, the 19th, what is happening there at Hyder, but on Thursday, May 21st from 5 to 8 p.m., ABQ Skeleton Crew plus all the food trucks and whatnot there. Again, you can go to daysintheparkabq.com for a list of the food trucks and the performers, and sometimes they do yoga. Coming up at the at Sister Bar, they have the darts service and the Ouija chords. That's going to be at Sister Bar on Sunday, May 17th. And then over at the Launch Pad, we've got Launch Pad. Scott H. Birum, Phantom Riot, and the Super Suckers. And so we're going to hear from the Super Suckers right now. This is Coattail Rider, the country version. 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

0: 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Ma Polaine's Great Decline gave us Blow Your Horn from the album Get Me Out of Hell. And we started off with Super Suckers with their country version of Kotel Rider. 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
0: All right, happening tomorrow night at Tractor Wells Park, Flannel and Feedback 90s Grunge Night Tribute, and that's featuring Simo, Shane Babies, Talking Hours, and The Solid State. That's tomorrow night, Saturday, at Tractor Wells Park. Also at Inside Out, in between El Rey and Launchpad, Space Disco featuring DJs Ren, Moonside, Barney Fashion Show, and Van Dozer. That starts at 8:30 tomorrow night at Space Disco, and costumes are encouraged. Got some new stuff from Chinese American Bear coming up in this next set, something from Oi Va Voi, and brand new stuff from Broken Social Scene, and also kind of an interesting recording that was sent to me on request by Marty Crandall, you know, the Shins, you know, early member of the Shins and so many other musical projects since then. He, for his birthday a couple weeks ago, set up his band, the new band, The Art Department, in his backyard, and they did a little birthday show, and they caught a recording and they remixed it, and so I requested it. And so this track is called Frequencies. This is The Art Department. This is featuring Sean McCullough on guitar, Marty Crandall on guitar and vocals, Josh Howout on bass, and Joe Wilson on drums. This is live from a backyard here in Albuquerque, New Mexico.

0: 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I'm DJ Pirate Baby. We finished that set off with London-based band Oi Vavoi from their album from last year, The Water's Edge, with Shine a Light. I'm a fan of theirs. I hadn't known that they were still together and making music. Preceded by Chinese American Bear, their brand new album is called Dim Sum and Then Some, and we heard All the People. Broken Social Scene has a new album. It's called Remember the Humans, and that track was Not Around Anymore. We started off with a live recording in Marty Crandall's backyard here in Albuquerque of a new band called The Art Department. That track was called Frequencies. That was recorded in Marty Crandall's backyard on April 18th. And this band's going to have their first show at the Launchpad on June 20th with local bands Ghostwood Estates and Miserable Things. You can go to launchpadrocks.com. Should be popping up there soon. Not on there yet. And Marty said they'll be working on a recording soon. Thanks for tuning in to KUNM Afternoon Freeform. You might have noticed the Outpost Performance Space and New Mexico Jazz Workshop have combined their organizations. They are setting up to start the 35th annual Music Under the Stars over there at the Albuquerque Museum Amphitheater. Jazz and Blues Under the Stars on Saturdays, and on Fridays, Salsa y Mas with the guest curator Pancho Quiñones. 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Friday, June 19th with Nosotros. And Saturday, June 20th with Evolution of the Blues with Joni Seri, Michael Mattson, Linda Piper, and so on. 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
0: All right, this is DJ I Know You Are, But What Am I? It's 3 o'clock, 1 hour left of Afternoon Freeform here. Sergeant Splendor is going to be performing two nights at Sister Bar with Sweet Nothings, opening up. And Sergeant Splendor has a local connection. The main two members, Kate Vargas and Eric McFadden, are from here, long musical history here. And they're rounding out their band with bass legend Artha Metters and incredible drummer Mikey Chavez. And you can go to sisterthebar.com for more information. And I've got some music, both solo and Sergeant Splendor of them together. I've got some Omar Torres and Eric McFadden, some guitar, acoustic guitar shredding. I got Sergeant Splendor. Their latest album is called Isotopia. We'll hear a track from that, Money In It, which has a new video they dropped a little while ago. Kate Vargas's solo album from last year, Golden Hour in the House of Lugosi. We'll hear from that. But we're going to start off with something from 2005. When my friend Malia passed away, I was able to, go through some of her CDs to kind of continue to give them life. And I found this 2005 CD of Eric McFadden and drummer Wally Ingram. And there's some interesting guests on this track. On this particular track, TikTok, Les Claypool from Primus is on bass. Nels Klein, who was just here with Wilco last week, is on guitar. And then Wally is on drums and Eric McFadden on guitar and vocals. This is Eric McFadden and Wally Ingram from the album Electorophobia with TikTok.

0: All right, you're listening to Afternoon Freeform. I'm your host, DJ Suburbs of Bonkers Town. And that was a Sergeant Splendor or Sergeant Splendor adjacent set there. They are performing tonight at Sister Bar with Sweet Nothing. You can go to sisterthebar.com for more information. We started that set off with an album from 2005 with Eric McFadden and Wally Ingram on drums. And that particular track had Les Claypool on bass and Nels Cline on guitar, so that's kind of mind-blowing. James Whiten's on here a lot too, and that particular track was TikTok, and that was from Electoral Phobia, Eric McFadden, Wally Ingram. We went next to Kate Vargas. Her solo album from last year is called Golden Hour in the House of Lugosi, and we heard Shower Me with Infinite Light. Then we went to the Sergeant Splendor release Isotopia from 2025, and that was Money in It. We finished off with some acoustic guitar trade-offs between Eric McFadden and Omar Torres, who was also on vocals, and that was Greatest Year from the album Cholula Sessions. Sergeant Splendor, tonight at Sister Bar, the Kate Vargas and Eric McFadden will be joined also by Artha Metters on bass and Mikey Chavez on drums. You can go to sisterthebar.com for more information.
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0: All right. On May 30th at the Chemo Theater, they are putting on Queer Joy Fest, hosted by Havens, featuring singer-songwriter Christy Lee, comedian Marga Gomez, and Joy Clark and band. And then afterwards, they're going to be an after-party, dance party at Historic Elway Theater. For more information and tickets, you can go to www.queerjoyfest.org. Kind of heading into June there. Over at the Guild Cinema, not too far from here at the University of New Mexico campus, guildcinema.com for more information. You can see the Amy Goodman movie, Steal This Story, Please. It's going to be May 22nd to the 25th, 3 and 7:30 p.m., and Amy Goodman will be in person on Sunday, May 24th. That's a benefit for KUNM. Wednesday, May 20th, Fractals in the Body and Mind. Thursday, May 21st, NMAMA Student Film Festival. There's always so much happening over there at the Guild Cinema. All right, let's continue on. So speaking of Sergeant Splendor, they're a collaborator sometimes with Fantastic Negrito, and he just dropped a single called Please Computer. This is a live track from Brooklyn, New York. This is Fantastic Negrito.
4: Say goodnight to you. Thank you. I want more.

0: All right, you got to tune to KUNM Afternoon Freeform. I was jamming out to that, and I kind of lost track of when the song was ending. That is brand new stuff from Mike D of the Beastie Boys. I don't know if he's ever released a single before, but that was Mike D with Switch Up, brand new stuff that just dropped. Sudan Archives from Natural Brown Prom Queen gave us Selfish Soul, and Sudan Archives is going to be on the Santa Fe Plaza for a Juneteenth celebration on June 20th. You can go to Lensic 360 for more information about that. Sudan Archives was preceded by The Executioners and their cover of White Zombies, Even More Human Than Human from Revolutions. And we started off with a brand new live track from Fantastic Negrito called Please Computer, from live from Brooklyn, New York.
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0: All right, thanks so much for tuning into Afternoon Freeform. And my name is DJ Unidentified Anomalous Phenomenon, and say it three times fast. And I alternate every other Friday with Scott Denton. You can go to KUNM.org for the 2-week archive to check out all of our Afternoon Freeform hosts. There's a show this week that I missed, so I'm going to go back and listen to it. It's pretty easy to do. Barakutanga is performing tonight at the Moonlight Lounge, kind of a more acoustic set, and special treat, Nick Baker, who had gone off some years ago to teach somewhere in the Midwest, I think, will be joining them. Also, Barakutanga will be opening for Ozo Motley at the Bridge at Santa Fe Brewing on May 24th as well. All right, let's see. Kicking off this set, we're going to Michelle Angiocello from 2023's The Omnicord Real Book. This is Clearwater.
2: Don't be fooled by the myth of control. Be at peace within the chaos and constant rebirth of the creative mind.

0: Yeah.
1: I particularly like the guitar action at the end. It was beautiful, man.
0: Oh, yeah. Yeah, I got that.

wrapping up Afternoon Freeform on this Friday afternoon. My name is DJ Whale, psychiatrist. We finished off with Fun Boy 3, Jane Wideland from the Go-Go's and the Specials. Actually, Terry Hall from the Specials and Fun Boy 3 wrote that song with Jane Wheedland, and the Go-Go's went on to turn it into a hit. Labby Siffre gave us Gimme Some More from Crying, Laughing, Loving, Lying. The Velvet Underground with I'm Sticking With You. There's some different versions out there. I pulled that one from the soundtrack to Morvern Kalar, a movie I've actually never seen, but the soundtrack popped up here at KUNM in 2002, and it's a really cool soundtrack. And that movie is going to be at the Guild Cinema Saturday and Sunday, May 23rd and 24th at 1 p.m. You can go to guildcinema.com for more information. We heard from Dele Sosimi and the Estuary 21 from the Confluence LP with Mose Bolanta featuring Get Cape, Wear Cape, Fly. Started off with Michelle and Giacello with Clear Water featuring D'Antoni Parks, Jeff Parker, and Sanford Biggers. And that's it for Afternoon Freeform. Stay tuned for All Things Considered with your local host, Mark Haslett. And that's running from 4 to 6. 6 to 7 will be Marketplace and The Daily. We'll have a little Stardate at 7, followed by Salsa Sabrosa, hosted this evening by Guille Quiroz. And Nate the Vibe will be hosting Street Beat after Afropop from 10 to 11. You can go to KUNM.org. Thank you so much for tuning in. I'll be in back in 2 weeks. Scott Denton will be in next Friday. Take care. Take care of yourselves. We're going to go out with Stephen Marley, Break Us Apart.

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7: 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I'm Sasha Pfeiffer.
8: And I'm Elsa Chang. Coming up, musician Dua Sale on their new album. It's a record that channels the grief of their childhood fleeing civil war in Sudan.
9: A lot of Sudanese people have just been inundated with just an onslaught of violence throughout their life.
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10: Live from NPR News in New York City, I'm Dua Halisai Kowtow. Israel says it targeted the man in charge of Hamas's armed wing in Gaza Friday evening, striking a residential building and a car in Gaza City. Local hospitals say at least 7 people were killed. NPR's Aya Bachari reports.
11: Israeli Prime Minister Benjamin Netanyahu's office says he instructed the military to carry out the strike on Izzeddin al-Haddad, who leads Hamas's armed wing, the Qassam Brigades. The statement described al-Haddad as one of the architects of the deadly October 7th attack on Israel in 2023, saying he also oversaw the captivity of hostages. Al-Haddad was among the armed group's founding members more than 30 years ago and took over after its previous leader and his deputy were assassinated by Israel during the war in Gaza. Unlike those attacks, this took place during a ceasefire that was agreed upon 7 months ago. That ceasefire remains fragile. Hamas says it will not discuss disarming until Israel fulfills the first phase of the deal, including halting its lethal attacks. Aya Batrawi, NPR News, Dubai.
10: A day-long prayer called Rededicate 250 is taking place on the National Mall Sunday in Washington, D.C. The speakers include President Trump, conservative Christian leaders, and members of the Trump cabinet, as NPR's Jason DeRose reports.
12: The event is billed as a rededication of the country as one nation under God. Among religious leaders on the docket are Franklin Graham, Cardinal Timothy Dolan, and Paula White Cain, who leads the administration's faith office. Also taking part, Republican Speaker of the House Mike Johnson, Secretary of State Marco Rubio, and Defense Secretary Pete Hegseth. Critics of the event say it blurs the line between church and state. It comes at a time when a new study from Pew Research finds a growing number of Americans say religion is gaining influence in the country. Pew also found that a large majority of Republicans view that influence as a good thing, while Democrats view it less favorably.
10: This is NPR.
3: Live from KUNM in Albuquerque, I'm Mark Haslett. A judge has ordered a San Miguel County landowner to remove barriers and restore the Pecos riverbed he destroyed with heavy equipment within the next 10 days or face fines. As Source New Mexico reports, a judge on Wednesday granted a New Mexico prosecutor's request. The New Mexico Department of Justice alleged that Eric Briones, a Torero resident, had been setting up fencing and using heavy machinery to create hazards in the Pecos River, in addition to repeatedly threatening fishermen. Attorneys argued his actions violated a March 2025 court order and threatened New Mexicans' constitutional right to recreate in state waters, outlined in a 2022 state Supreme Court ruling. If Briones does not comply, he will incur a $1,000 fine per day for 1 week, escalating to a second $5,000 fine. That means Briones has until May 23rd to remove the barriers or face those fines. The Bernalillo County Commission this week approved $4 million in changes to its biennial budget to cover increasing medical costs at the Metropolitan Detention Center. The Albuquerque Journal reports commissioners voted unanimously on the motion. The over $4 million in reconciliation funding for the medical contract with the University of New Mexico Health System, which provides health care at MDC, was covered by almost $2 million from the general fund and another $2 million in health care gross receipts tax money. They needed the boost for increased staffing amid a nurse hiring shortage. You're with listener-supported KUNM.
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1: And you're listening on KUNM. It's 4:44. I'm Mark Haslett. Novelist Carl Hiaasen was born and raised in Florida, where he still lives. From an early age, the overdevelopment of his state stirred anger and sadness in him, which helped fuel his opinion columns for the Miami Herald. Since 1986, he's also funneled that anger into savagely funny novels lampooning politicians, developers, and the general absurdity of his state. Hiaasen will be at the Santa Fe International Literary Festival this weekend. He spoke to KUNM's Megan Kamrick about how Florida provides fodder for his fiction.
2: It's also, for a native Floridian, psychotherapeutic to do it. I mean, to be able to write that way, I mean, good satire comes from a place of anger. Humor is a pretty good way to at least strike back and feel good about it. It doesn't mean it changes anything, but it strikes a note with readers, I think. Corruption is pretty much a ubiquitous condition of politics, no matter where you live.
3: Your characters are quite incredible. I mean, a governor who realizes he can't break corruption in the state and becomes a swamp dweller, hapless journalists who become decent private investigators, inept politicians, strippers who take down corrupt politicians. How closely do you model these unreal people?
2: I wouldn't say model individually, but I will say, for instance, Striptease, which was a book I wrote a long time ago, and it became a movie that Demi Moore was in, Burt Reynolds was in it, but it was in 1976. I had just gotten back to town and working when they had a raid at a gentleman's club out by the airport, Fort Lauderdale Airport, and they arrested my congressman. His name was J. Herbert Burke, and he was in there all the time. He got ratted out, I think, by the dancers because they said he was a terrible tipper. If he had just tipped them better, I think he would have escaped this. But in any case, it was a big scandal. He was inebriated, as he often was. And the sheriff that conducted the raid ran for Herb's seat at the next congressional election and beat him, all on the basis of raiding this strip joint.
3: Your newest book, Fever Beach, this time there's a white supremacist in the mix, one who is even too stupid for the Proud Boys. How is the current moment delivering fodder

0: in Florida, of course.
1: Of course.
0: And no state contributed more participants in the January 6th riot than Florida did. One morning I got up and I went out to get the newspaper or something. And there's a thing in my driveway. It's like a Ziploc bag. It's sealed up, been weighted down with beach sand or pebbles or something. And I open it up. Inside is this horrible anti-Semitic screed. And I look up and down my street. Every single house had it. But all I could think about, I mean, aside from the revulsion, was what went into this and who would do it, because it would be a two-man operation. Somebody would have to hold the bag open, and then the other moron would have to be putting the pebbles in and then the thing, and then they would drive around, and one guy's driving, one guy's throwing it out the window. So you have to have at least two imbeciles involved in this. I just try to get in their heads and think, what is their day like? Who calls up the other guy and says, you know what would be a great idea today? I'll go to the store and get some baggies, and you print up some of this horrible stuff, and we'll drive around one Sunday morning throwing it on people's lawns, and we'll change the world. Yeah. Imagine how much energy went into such a petty, hateful thing. And I wanted him to be starting his own white supremacist group, because you're right, in the novel, the main guy has been kicked out of the Proud Boys. He was up at the January 6th thing, and he defiled the wrong statue in the Capitol. He defiled the statue of a Confederate. He got it mixed up with Ulysses Grant. They both had a beard, but he was 86 from the Proud Boys, so he's starting his own group.
1: Before I let you go, may I ask about your brother, Rob?
0: Yeah, sometimes I do better than others talking about it.
1: That's understandable. He was a journalist killed along with his colleagues in 2018 at the Capitol Gazette in Annapolis. You said he died doing what he loved. Have you found it more difficult to keep doing what you love since his death?
0: No, because I think he would have been pissed off if I had stopped. It was the first time I didn't really write anything, and it lasted a couple months, I think. You know, you're paralyzed with grief at first, and then, you know, you have to work through it. And I wanted to work through it for myself as well as for his family. And I think he would have been giving me a really tough time if he had thought I would just, that was the end of it and I would quit. So I ended up doing a column about him, and, you know, that was probably one of the hardest things ever. You know, there isn't a day that goes by, obviously, that I don't think about him and what happened. What you learn is, sadly, as you join this huge and growing community of families of victims of mass shootings, and the ripple effect of one person getting killed, much less multiple people, and the community keeps growing, and we're probably never going to do anything about it.
1: Well, I'm glad you continued to do what you do.
0: Thank you.
1: Because you bring a lot of joy to people and make them think, at least for me. So, Carl, thank you so much for talking with me.
0: Well, thank you, Megan. I hope it didn't take up too much time.
2: That was novelist Carl Hiaasen speaking with KUNM's Megan Kamrick. He'll be at the Santa Fe International Literary Festival tomorrow morning at 9 o'clock. More information available at kunm.org.
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6: I was born into a pool of bloodshed, so it constantly feels like my world is deteriorating before me. It feels like it's the end of the world to me.

0: Saleh was born in Sudan during a civil war, and early in their childhood, their family fled to Eritrea before eventually settling in the U.S.
1: A lot of Sudanese people have just been inundated with just an onslaught of violence throughout their life.
0: On their new album, called Of Earth and Wires, Dua Saleh is grieving for Sudan as the country enters the fourth year of its current civil war. They're also grieving members of their own family who have died during the country's ongoing conflict.
1: Losing a grandmother.

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1: On listener-supported KUNM, it's 518. Coming up later this hour, President Trump is planning a day-long prayer event in Washington, D.C. this Sunday. Critics say the day is about showcasing a very specific tendency within Christianity.
2: What we are seeing on the Mall is a very Christian nationalist ideological version that is, in essence, being privileged and is being platformed.
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1: We have fair skies over central and northern New Mexico this evening, and much of the state is at an increased risk for wildfire. There's a red flag warning in effect in northeastern New Mexico with a fire weather watch in effect for central New Mexico. Tonight, sunset at 8:03 in Albuquerque and the Middle Rio Grande Valley, overnight low temperatures in the low to mid-50s. In northern New Mexico tonight, lows forecast to range from the mid-40s to around 50.

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1: You may wonder occasionally, do I have what it takes to survive under tough circumstances? Rob Sesternino told me he was driven by a very specific primal version of this question.
2: How would I do if I was on some kind of desert island? Would I be able to make it?
1: Surviving Survivor, as the 50th season wraps up with the author of a new book on the show, this weekend on All Things Considered.
3: It is entirely possible that next year's big blockbuster movie could come from a short story somebody posted on Reddit.
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3: I'm Kai Rizdahl, a short story boom in Hollywood. 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
0: It's All Things Considered from NPR News. I'm Elsa Chang.
6: And I'm Sasha Pfeiffer. The Americans who return from the cruise ship struck by the hantavirus outbreak will be monitored for several weeks in case they develop symptoms, and most of them are in one state.
7: The people that are in Nebraska currently, they have been encouraged to stay in Nebraska. It is a fantastic facility.
0: Now news.
8: Live from NPR News in New York City, I'm Dwahali Saikautau. Israel says it targeted the man in charge of Hamas's armed wing in Gaza Friday evening, striking a residential building and a car in Gaza City. Local hospitals say at least 7 people were killed. NPR's Aya Bachari reports.
9: Israeli Prime Minister Benjamin Netanyahu's office says he instructed the military to carry out the strike on Izzeddin al-Haddad, who leads Hamas's armed wing, the Qassam Brigades. The statement described al-Haddad as one of the architects of the deadly October 7th attack on Israel in 2023, saying he also oversaw the captivity of hostages. Al-Haddad was among the armed group's founding members more than 30 years ago and took over after its previous leader and his deputy were assassinated by Israel during the war in Gaza. Unlike those attacks, this took place during a ceasefire that was agreed upon 7 months ago. That ceasefire remains fragile. Hamas says it will not discuss disarming until Israel fulfills the first phase of the deal, including halting its lethal attacks. Aya Batraoui, NPR News, Dubai.
8: A day-long prayer called Rededicate 250 is taking place on the National Mall Sunday in Washington, D.C. The speakers include President Trump, conservative Christian leaders, and members of the Trump cabinet, as NPR's Jason DeRose reports.
10: The event is billed as a rededication of the country as one nation under God. Among religious leaders on the docket are Franklin Graham, Cardinal Timothy Dolan, and Paula White Cain, who leads the administration's faith office. Also taking part, Republican Speaker of the House Mike Johnson, Secretary of State Marco Rubio, and Defense Secretary Pete Hegseth. Critics of the event say it blurs the line between church and state. It comes at a time when a new study from Pew Research finds a growing number of Americans say religion is gaining influence in the country. Pew also found that a large majority of Republicans view that influence as a good thing, while Democrats view it less favorably.
8: This is NPR.
11: Live from KUNM in Albuquerque, I'm Mark Haslett. Across the United States, there are over 575 federally recognized American Indian tribes. According to the U.S. Census, Native North American language usage fell by 6% from 2013 to 2021. But among those who spoke a Native language, nearly half spoke Navajo. KUNM's Jeanette Didios spoke to a Diné software developer who has created a mobile app to help preserve the Navajo language.
12: Albert Haskey, who's Diné, spent 2 years building the app Diné Bizad with a group of Navajo employees.
13: I'm making it for us, and that's the primary goal.
12: Haskey says he learned the Navajo language at a young age, but in sixth grade, he transferred to a non-Navajo language school, and that it was a cultural shock for him.
13: I kind of always missed it and always wanted to figure out how to reintroduce it into my life, but also and try to reintroduce it to a lot of other people's lives.
12: Haskey says users can build their own curriculum and it includes fun tools like the word of the day. He says the app differs from other language apps because this one has richer content and a practicing Navajo speaker who consulted on every word and phrase. Diné Bizad was independently built without collaboration of the Navajo Nation.
13: I've showed them multiple times, but they just couldn't find anything to work with me. I was more than happy to try to figure out working with them, but the reality is it would have probably not launched within the time I wanted it to be.
12: A representative from the Department of Diné Education said Haski talked with members within the department and that they are open to working with interested parties on preserving the Diné language. Haski says he's in talks with other tribes to create language apps for their members. For KUNM, I'm Jeanette Didios.
11: The Navajo language app Diné Bizad is available on both Google and Apple stores. 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
1: You're with listener-supported KUNM. I'm Mark Haslett. The Santa Fe International Literary Festival begins today. KUNM's Jeanette Didios spoke with Laura Paskus, an environmental writer and former Our Land host for New Mexico PBS. Paskus told KUNM's Jeanette Didios that people's perspectives on environmentalism has changed since she first started reporting in 2002.
2: I think people today have a much better understanding of the link between pollution, profit, ailing public health, and climate change and environmental catastrophes. And I think there are a lot of reasons for that. You know, through the 90s and the 2000s, there was a lot of really great environmental reporting. I think that the dominant culture has just started doing a better job actually paying attention to the people who have longstanding knowledge of water landscapes and the connections between people and landscapes. So a rise in the dominant culture paying attention to indigenous knowledge. And I think we're seeing the impacts of climate change globally and in New Mexico are so obvious that you would have to be basically a lunatic to not notice or to deny the impacts of climate change.
3: So you will be a part of the Santa Fe International Literary Festival. Can you tell me a little bit more about that?
2: Yeah, I'm super excited. I'm participating in two different events. One is an interview with Priyanka Kumar, whose most recent book is The Light Between Apple Trees. Priyanka is a naturalist and a beautiful writer, and she lives in Santa Fe. And we'll probably talk about things like birds and apples and climate change and things like that. And then the other panel is with Carolyn Fraser and Mariah Blake. And Mariah Blake's book, They Poison the World, is about PFAS or forever chemicals. And Carolyn Fraser's book is Murderland, and it's about serial killers and the links between serial killers and lead smelters. And we're going to talk a lot about things like chemicals and heavy metals and industry and how some people built generational wealth on the backs of everybody else's health and the environment.
3: And you're certainly a powerhouse with what you did at New Mexico PBS and often having whole shows committed to environmentalism and climate change. Given today, right now, are there issues that still aren't being talked enough about?
2: Oh my gosh, there are still gaping holes in much of the media landscape when it comes to, you know, even making connections between weather patterns like heat waves.

0: and making connections between weather patterns like heat waves and climate change, or really putting a finer point and context around river drawing, like we see the Rio Grande drawing already this year. I really have a lot of faith in audience members. I think New Mexicans in particular are really smart and really want to be well-informed. And so by not giving audiences that context, I think we're doing a great disservice to people and treating them with not much respect.
1: Well, a lot of what we're talking about really goes into a book that you actually did recently. Can you give me a little synopsis of what Water Bodies is? And also, how did it get started?
0: Oh, thanks, Jeanette, for asking. So Water Bodies was published in 2024 by Torrey House Press. And they had approached me about doing a book on water. And at that time, I didn't have time to do an entire book myself. So what I did was created an anthology instead and reached out to some of my favorite writers and asked them to contribute. So like here in New Mexico, some New Mexico voices include Michelle Otero, Liana Torres, Santana Shorty, Maria Lane, and then there's people from all across the West as well, but really focusing on personal stories and personal connections to our beloved water bodies in the Western U.S.
1: And Laura, I know you're always working on something. You even have a very cool podcast, Lesser Known New Mexico Podcast, giving it a little shout out. But do you have any future plans on possibly working on another book?
0: I do. I'm in conversations with Torrey House Press right now about a new book focused on New Mexico's rivers. And I am really excited to work with them again. And I am really excited to spend this spring, summer, and fall doing a lot of field work around the state.
1: Well, thank you, Laura, for this interview. I really appreciate it.
0: Thank you, Jeanette.
2: That was KUNM's Jeanette Didios speaking with environmental writer Laura Paskus. 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It's coming up on 10 minutes until 6 o'clock. Coming up at 6, it's Marketplace from American Public Media. In this evening's program, it used to be that learning how to code meant you could get stable work. Is that still the case? We'll explore that question in this evening's Marketplace.
3: From NPR News, this is All Things Considered. I'm Ilse Chang.
4: And I'm Sasha Pfeiffer. The Americans who returned from the cruise ship hit with a hantavirus outbreak will be monitored for several weeks in case they develop symptoms. Most are in Nebraska, although health officials say some might continue monitoring from home. NPR's Ping Huang reports on what quarantine is like.
5: More than a dozen American cruisegoers returned to the U.S. this week and went straight to the quarantine facilities at the University of Nebraska Medical Center. Jake Rosmarin, a travel influencer from Boston, was one of them. On Instagram, he said the first few days have been okay. There even seemed to be bright spots.
6: And the nurses just delivered me an iced horchata shaken espresso with oat milk and vanilla cold foam. And I'm literally in heaven. I'm going to take my first sip.
5: He took a big sip off the top.
6: Oh, this is everything I needed right now. Wow.
5: Rosmarin showed off his room, a closet, bathroom, TV, exercise bike. He keeps the shades down against the media trucks outside. He's a few days into a 42-day quarantine after being potentially exposed to the hantavirus, but having no symptoms. He's monitored daily in case some develop. Hantavirus is not easy to catch, but it can be deadly. Dr. David Fitter is running the Centers for Disease Control and Prevention's hantavirus response.
7: The people that are in Nebraska currently, they have been encouraged to stay in Nebraska. It is a fantastic facility.
5: Passengers there have staff looking out for them. They won't infect other people, and they're close to top medical care. But Fitter also says after an assessment of their medical conditions and living situations, some may be cleared to monitor from home. They would join around 20 Americans already doing that. Some left the cruise before the outbreak was known. Others were potentially exposed after sitting close to a sick passenger on a plane. Dr. Sandra Valenciano, health director for Seattle, King County in Washington, says they have two people in the situation.
8: Even though they were identified as contacts,

0: on Leyendas de Tijuana, Venegas pictures the golden streets of her city during the Prohibition era, back when Rita Hayworth danced in its clubs.
1: My imagining of El Norte is maybe not like traditional folk, you know, it's more like my interpretation of it.
0: On the song La Línea, she tells the story of two people separated through a deportation.
2: Una línea nos separa desde hace tanto tiempo, una línea que me impide poder llegar a ti.
1: People will come in through Tijuana every single day. Some of them will stay in Tijuana, some of them will go. I mean, migration is just like an everyday fight.
2: Te extraño tanto, no puedo sin ti, pero tengo que seguir.
0: The song features the Washington-based trio Yaritza y Su Esencia, and it's a story that hits home for the family band. A few years ago, due to immigration issues, one of the brothers had to spend several months alone in Mexico.
3: Cuando yo escuché por la primera vez la canción de La Línea, me relacioné muchísimo con ella.
0: Singer Yaritza Martinez says when Venegas approached her to sing on La Línea, it instantly brought her back to what her family went through. Martinez says being without her brother was one of the most difficult moments in her life. Both she and Venegas hope this song is the consolation for people going through a similar experience. For Venegas, building her own version of El Norte meant taking full control of the project.
1: This is the first time where I've said, you know what, I'm just going to direct this.
0: Instead of turning to a producer, she let her instincts guide her approach to writing and recording the album.
2: Mi padre me decía, niña, te vas a perder.
0: And eventually, she followed the music home. While recording Norteña, Julieta Venegas packed her bags in Argentina and moved back to Mexico. Isabella Gomez Sarmiento, NPR News.
2: Las calles infinitas y la historia en capital me hicieron conocer la soledad.
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9: In Los Angeles, I'm Kai Rizdahl. It is Friday today. This one is the 15th of May. Good as it always is to have you along, everybody. Lots to talk about, not a whole lot of time. So here we go. Stacey Vanek Smith is at Bloomberg. Catherine Rampell is at MS Now, also at the Bulwark. Hey, you two.
10: Hey, Kai. Kai.
9: Catherine Rampell, test my premise here. Need we say more about inflation? The CPI and PPI this week, way higher than anybody wanted?
10: Yeah, definitely higher than anybody wanted, higher than the Fed wanted, higher than consumers wanted, higher than businesses wanted. And my fear is that it very well may get higher as the higher energy costs leach.